0: make sure that the government and the AI industry hears that our communities have a real problem.
1: A traditional ceremony has taken place at the Australian Museum, marking the formal repatriation of the remains of more than a dozen ancestors back to Rapanui, also known as Easter Island. For more than 140 years, the museum has held on to the remains, which had been removed from sacred burial sites in the 19th century. It's one of the largest repatriations of its kind for the Australian Museum. The museum's head of Pacifica Collections and Engagement, Melissa Marlow, says the return is an important step for them to reckon with the past.
2: As Pacifica people, we believe that we are part of our land. The land belongs to us, and vice versa. And so it is a beautiful happening that's taking place today, and where we're officially returning these ancestors to be buried back in home soil.
1: Commuters who use Sydney's metro line are being advised about a series of upcoming closures. Abby Affleck has more.
3: Ahead of the opening of the Southwest Metro later this year, a number of closures will take place on the M1 line over the next few weeks. The shutdowns will occur this weekend, next weekend, and several weeknights the following week. Transport officials say the planned closures will allow the operator to carry out additional software testing. Passengers are being told to plan their travel in advance and check transport apps for updates on replacement buses and train schedules.
1: English soccer fans in Sydney are commiserating after their World Cup side lost in their semi-final with Argentina this morning. Julia Andre reports.
4: England fans lined around the block to get into one British pub hosting a World Cup watch party in Sydney CBD before 5 o'clock this morning. Fans sporting jerseys, scarves and face paint nervously watched the game, with the crowd erupting when England star Anthony Gordon scored the opening goal, but they were brought back to earth when Argentina scored twice to win the match. England fan Mark O'Connor says he'll be suffering through today.
5: Probably put earplugs in, soundproofing, just maybe just put my blinkers on and not look at anybody.
4: Spain will take on Argentina in the final on Monday morning.
1: To the weather, scattered showers along the central and northern coasts and adjacent ranges, possible moderate falls and the chance of storms along the northern coast, dry and mostly sunny elsewhere. In Sydney, showers increasing today with southwesterly winds, heading for a top of 18 degrees in the city, 19 in the west. 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It's 10:05.
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6: 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Now we're talking.
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9: Good morning to you. Indeed, now we're talking. If you're an English fan, now we're commiserating. If you're an Argentinian fan, now we're celebrating. I trust your Thursday is going well for you, even if you are an English football fan. And I hope you're travelling well through your week, wherever you may be in New South Wales, including the Illawarra. Good morning to you, ABC Illawarra. Or if you're beyond our state borders, whatever you may be doing, however you may be listening, thanks very much for travelling with us here. Now, there's no drinking and travelling here, but shortly we're talking wine. Not drinking wine, but talking about it. The reason we're talking about it is that Australia's wine grape crush has been the smallest it's been for more than a quarter of a century. Why is that? And what does that mean for both the industry and, for that matter, for wine drinkers? Well, we'll be speaking with a very well-known name in the Australian wine game, Darren de Bortoli, very shortly. Now, for our mystery song and mystery artist theme, we're looking at what very well-known, very famous musicians did before they became famous. What was their job way back when, before they hit the charts and hit our ears? Well, last hour, I played this.

I do know the area itself is beautiful. Our weather here is great. It never gets into the 40s like it does out at Dubbo. It never gets into the real freezing temperatures like it does at Orange. We're on a plateau that just seems to be in its own weather pattern. And the area has got so much bushland around it, and it's open. It's

0: with notifications increasing except for children on school holidays. New South Wales Health's Dr. Karen Coleman says with a stretched hospital system, people who are vulnerable should be immunised.
1: Every year we have a number of people who get really sick from flu, need to go to hospital, and sometimes people can die from flu. It is a very serious disease. We are particularly concerned about those people in our community who are vulnerable to more serious outcomes.
0: In sport, there's been an outpouring of sadness and pride in England after their men's World Cup campaign ended in heartbreak. Cyan Valens reports from London.
2: Gutted. That's how both Prime Minister Sir Keir Starmer and Prince William described England's loss to Argentina in the World Cup semi-final. It was a tense 2 hours of football. For the Brits watching from home, an emotional roller coaster that reached its highest point when Anthony Gordon scored for England in the 55th minute. But that was followed by devastation when Argentina got two more. Despite the disappointment, fans are rallying around the team, with King Charles calling the Three Lions the pride of a nation.
0: To the weather, scattered showers along the central and northern coasts and adjacent ranges, dry and mostly sunny elsewhere. In Sydney, showers increasing this afternoon. Right now on the coast, it's 15 degrees. This is ABC News.
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4: Good afternoon. Great to have you here with us on the New South Wales Country Hour this Thursday. Coming up today, the Murray-Darling Basin's Inspector General touting a 100% compliance in its latest report. We'll head down to the Riverina, where concerns have been raised about the future of a native seed collection bank there. And today is the first day of public hearings. They're underway for a near 20-year mine extension for a Hunter Valley project. Our reporter will join us a little later on to bring us up to speed there. You can join the conversation, of course, at any time across the afternoon by texting 0467 922 684 to join us here on the New South Wales Country Hour. We've probably been hearing in the news today what's been happening with the United States and Iran. Well, the US has launched a series of daytime strikes targeting Iranian port cities and coastal defences yesterday, just hours after reimposing its naval blockade of Iranian ports. Now, Iran says it's not prepared to negotiate with the United States as it comes under daily attacks by its military. Now, at least 13 commercial ships have passed through the Strait of Hormuz over the past 24 hours or so, according to marine traffic data. Before the war, an average of about 110 ships transited the strait daily. Tom Jensen is the General Manager of Freight Policy and Operations at the Freight and Trade Alliance. He told Simon Wallace a lot has changed even in the last few weeks.
5: Since about the 8th of July, the status has been increased back up to severe in the Strait of Hormuz. So as a result of the ceasefire ending, essentially, and the attacks on each other, US and Iran, carriers have changed their stance. So we've seen a lot of major carriers suspend their bookings to and from the UAE region, and that includes the likes of Kuwait, Qatar, Bahrain, Jordan, and Saudi Arabia and themselves. And, yeah, as you mentioned, there's only about 13 vessels been going through in the last couple of days. So the threat level's increased. There's been about 10 attacks since the 25th of June on vessels, and it doesn't seem to be ending anytime soon.
6: So what does this mean for freight, Tom?
5: It's on hold again through that region, unfortunately. So we have sort of seen a back off in any case and no real resumption of trade. When the ceasefire did begin, we saw vessels get evacuated from the region, but they'd never really resumed transits through there via vessel. A lot of the major carriers had established land bridging solutions through the Red Sea and also through Oman, and that does continue to a small degree. But again, through that Gulf of Oman region, it's quite a substantial threat at the moment, so not much is getting in and out of there either.
6: What happened to the sailors? I saw that there was talk of repatriation for some of them. Have there been people stuck there all this time?
5: Yeah, definitely have been. So not all the vessels were able to get evacuated in that time. And essentially, a lot of seafarers still are at risk in that region. So a lot of groups like Mission to Seafarers, they do a fantastic job here in Australia, for example, that to make sure seafarers get looked after. But unfortunately, in those scenarios, this is where they're at the heightened risk and why the shipping lines don't want to transit in or out of there at the moment.
6: Well, things go back to be as bad as they were, or because Australia's asked for extra fuel and things like that, things are going to be a little different this time?
5: Hopefully a little bit different. We've got a bit more of a stockpile now than we did at the start of the crisis. So there's we've got about 10 to 15 more days up our sleeve at the moment than when we were at the beginning of the crisis. But it's still one of those situations where the opposition are calling for further measures, essentially, because there hasn't really been a change to our stance that we're still importing fuel from overseas at the moment. So it's going to take a long time till we change that, unfortunately, because it won't be an overnight solution.
6: And are there backlogs then on us exporting stuff? And I guess I'm thinking food, which is predominantly that and iron ore is what we export, Tom.
5: Yeah, definitely. Backlogs continue. The unfortunate thing about these crises is that they eventually lead to flow-on effects. So although the ports might be in the Gulf region that are affected, the flow-on effects to sea freight traffic around the world happen almost like a wave effect. So essentially, the likes of Singapore sees vessel bunching, and at times we see it here in Australia at times. So it really does disrupt routing schedules, that's for sure.
6: So is that returning to almost COVID time when, that's right, as you said, all the ships are in one spot, not the other, or not moving around as they should be?
5: Definitely not close to COVID, fortunately. So COVID was an example of where ports were closing as well. So, and when we're talking ports, are randomly anywhere around the world. So it really had a massive effect. So we're nowhere near those heights, fortunately. And I don't think this crisis will see us get to those heights. But at the end of the day, for a wartime situation, it's probably as severe as we've seen.
6: And what would your concerns be for, I guess, the exporters from Australia to the rest of the world, which is what we do mostly?
5: Yeah, the concerns are, our trade is affected. So our beef industry is affected, our grain's affected. We obviously struggle with imports of fertilisers into Australia. So the government have done a job to mitigate that in the last month or two. But at the end of the day, with this resumption, we might be back to square one sooner rather than later.
6: And companies will have difficulties with insurance heading anywhere near that part of the world?
5: Yeah, insurance is the factor, and that's why a lot of the major shipping lines don't even take bookings at these times, because the insurance costs just go through the roof. They saw some sign of abating just before this kicked off again, but now no doubt they'll be back up to where they were.
6: And what sort of money are we talking about? Can you give us any idea, Tom, what a ship costs to insure?
5: Yeah, we're talking millions of dollars per vessel. The problem you've got with containerised vessels in particular is you don't just, like, a fuel tanker might only have a handful of clients, being the major fuel companies, but when you're talking containerised traffic, you're talking thousands of consignments in containers on those vessels, and each one of those parties needs to have their containers insured, and the shipping line subsequently has to have their vessels insured. So the vessel insurance could end up being in the tens of millions of dollars.
6: And Tom, there was talk about, from the Iranian government and the Americans, about putting a charge or a proportion of the cargo. What would that do to vessels, and what would it do to shipping companies?
5: I don't think they'll get away with that, putting a toll or anything on vessels, because we even saw Marco Rubio prior when Iran flouted that idea that essentially they suggested it can't be done and it won't be done on the international waters. US threatened to put a 20% tariff. If they did that, the main impact would be the cost of fuel, unfortunately. So when they talk about putting a 20% on the cargo valuation, again, on containerised traffic, that'd be very hard to manage because you've got many thousand consignments on there. The shipping line wouldn't even know what the value of those commodities are.
4: Tom Jensen there from Freight and Trade Alliance, speaking with Simon Wallace. At 12 past 12, you might have seen diesel creeping up again in your part of the state as well. We had a look earlier. New South Wales diesel prices have crept to over $2 again today, but still well below that peak of April. Let me know what you're seeing out and about, your experiences. Always welcome to join these conversations here on the New South Wales Country Hour. Our number's 0467 922 684.
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4: For the first time, the country's Inspector General of Water Compliance has been able to review almost all the water taken from the Murray-Darling Basin. In its 2024-25 report on sustainable diversion limits, it found a 100% compliance rate across 91 specific water resource areas. Acting Inspector General Daniel Blacker says it's the fifth time this report's been done, and as he told reporter Melinda Hayter, there have been some significant changes in the past 12 months.
8: There are 109 of them across the Murray-Darling Basin, and we've been able to assess 91 of those 109 this time through. And the good news is that all 91 of those limits were complied with in the 12 months that we looked at. And that's a real credit to the five states across the Murray-Darling Basin.
9: So that 100% compliance rate, is that the first time in this report's history that that has been achieved?
8: It's not the first time we've gotten to 100% compliance rate, but it is the first time we're able to say that with a really high degree of confidence. So if you go back to this time last year, we were able to assess about 40% of the water taken across the Murray-Darling Basin, and this year we're able to assess 90%. So a really big change in the volume and also the coverage that we're able to have this year. So a much higher confidence level for us to be able to say 100% compliance.
9: So when you use the word compliance, what does that mean?
8: We look at the limits under the Basin Plan, and they're essentially a long-term average on the amount of water that can be taken under the Basin Plan, and that's something that all jurisdictions have been working towards under the Basin Plan for a good 10 or 15 years now, and in particular the last 5 years bringing SDL compliance into force. And that's something that we've been able to look at in all jurisdictions previously except New South Wales, but this year we're really bringing a lot of the New South Wales valleys into that assessment as well.
9: And when you're looking at that compliance, are you looking to for the extraction, I guess, to meet a particular figure, or is there a little bit of leeway, I guess, either side of that?
8: Yeah, it can get quite technical. There are two things that we look at, and it's essentially a budget. It's the amount that can be taken, which is known as the permitted take, and the amount that's actually taken through measurement. So we look at the two of those at the end of the year, and it's a bit like reconciling the budget where you've got some unders and some overs, and long term there's an average limit that people must stay within, and that's what we're looking at in terms of compliance.
9: You made mention that this year's report covers around 90% of the basin. For that remaining 10%, when is it likely that the water sharing plans for those areas will come online so you are able to do this assessment?
8: So there's 33 water resource plans that cover the entirety of the Murray-Darling Basin, and at the moment there's 29 of those that are accredited and in place. So that means there's four still remaining to come through to fill that gap. There are some that have been accredited, like the Fractured Rock Water Resource Plan, which was recently re-accredited, and so we'll see those limits come through once they've been in place for 12 months, and we'll be able to assess those. But there are some in the Namoi and the Gwydir areas in New South Wales which are still without accredited water resource plans, and those are still with the New South Wales government in terms of submission to the Commonwealth.
9: I note in the report this year there are some concerns that have been raised in regards to data accuracy, particularly in the Murrumbidgee Valley. Can you just talk me through what those concerns are?
8: A lot of the work in water management relies on models, and models rely on assumptions. So what we're really starting to see happen now as we go through our compliance assessments is we're able to test some of those assumptions that were made in models with real-life data, and that's highlighting some areas where the models can be improved through the compliance process. So we see things like, for example, in the Murrumbidgee, the assumption was that there would be a low amount of trade in the Murrumbidgee, but in actual fact, what we're seeing is a high amount of trade in the Murrumbidgee, so that affects how the accounting works, along with what I'd call some just accuracy issues where, for example, we've picked up, and credit to the New South Wales Department for pointing this one out, that they've got some issues in how they count stock and domestic water in the Murrumbidgee. So it's a pretty small volume, pretty small impact in terms of the percentage of water, but they're the sorts of things that we can improve through this process.
4: Acting Inspector General of Water Compliance for the Murray-Darling Basin. That's Daniel Blacker there, who was speaking to reporter Melinda Hayter. Now, text coming through on that. Dugald calling it a yes minister, a classic yes minister scenario, Dugald says, in regards to 100% compliance with water sharing plans, Dugald says, which are completely non-compliant with the principles and objectives of State and Commonwealth Water Acts. Dugald says this report is not fit for purpose. Your thoughts always welcome here at the Country Hour, 0467 922 684. This week.

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3: Well, it's 19 past 12, and a landmark crackdown on farm machinery manufacturer John Deere in the United States has put Australia's right to repair reforms back in the spotlight. US regulators have ordered the company give farmers and independent repairers the same diagnostic tools as its dealerships for the next decade. But here in Australia, consultation has just wrapped up on reforms proposed by the federal government to extend the framework that applies to private vehicles to include ag machinery. Griffith University law professor Leanne Wiseman has been advising Treasury on the issue and says the US case is quite an interesting one to watch.
4: For over a decade, US farmers have voiced concerns about not getting access to what they need to fix their tractors. So there was a voluntary agreement in the United States, but it was recognised that farmers still weren't getting what they needed despite what was promised to them. So what we saw earlier this year was that there was a class action going on, and there was a settlement in that class action. It's a proposed settlement. It hasn't been accepted yet. Where $99 million was to be paid by John Deere to farmers to compensate them for having to pay inflated prices for repair over the last decade. So that is a huge amount of money, and that has drawn a lot of attention. Just only recently, the Federal Trade Commission, which is the competition authority in the United States, had an action from attorney generals from five states, and they have made a settlement with those attorney generals from those five states. And there's basically a huge amount of money going to be paid.
5: Australia tried something similar to what the US tried first, a voluntary deal between farmers and the machinery industry, and it fell apart. Can you tell me a little bit about that?
4: Both of these actions has really highlighted the same problems that we've been dealing with here in Australia for almost a decade as well. The ACCC recommended a right to repair for agricultural machinery here in Australia, and the Productivity Commission's right to repair inquiry in 2021 agreed with that. The National Farmers Federation formed a right to repair task force, and we worked with the TMA for over 18 months to try and reach a voluntary agreement similar to the ones in the United States. But unfortunately, there was no movement by the TMA in terms of guaranteeing better access to the diagnostic information that was needed. So that voluntary agreement never eventuated. So the federal government has now stepped in, and the federal government is looking to extend the right to repair law that we have for our automotive sector across into our agricultural machinery market. There's a consultation that's just closed with the federal government right to repair unit within Treasury. So all parties, farmers, the TMA, John Deere, etc., have made submissions, and the government will be formulating some policy recommendations to respond to that.
5: Do you think an Australian farmer will get the same practical rights to fix their own tractors as American farmers are looking to get? Or is there something about our system that makes it a bit different?
4: I think the geographic challenges that Australian agriculture faces, we don't have dealers within a couple of miles as they do in the United States. And so what's really important that we have a rich and diverse and open repair aftermarket so that both farmers and their mechanics, like whether they're diesel mechanics or the technicians that they use, are able to get access to the information that they need to fix their tractors where they are, whether it's in a remote farm in Western Australia or in Central Australia or up in the sugar industry in Queensland. So these issues around distance is a real challenge in Australia. So I think this is something that our scheme will have to address. There will be enough technicians to provide

0: the repairs where they're needed once they can get access to the right information.
1: That was agricultural machinery right to repair expert Professor Leanne Wiseman speaking there with Brandon Long. Now, the Tractor and Machinery Association of Australia has welcomed consultation on the reforms, saying the machinery industry was progressing improvements to right to repair access in line with international developments. In a statement, TMA Executive Director Gary Northover said its members were committed to supporting farmers with safe, productive machinery solutions that improve reliability and minimise downtime. Meanwhile, in the US, John Deere said the agreement struck with regulators there was good news for customers, bringing the matter to a close and allowing the company to move forward with its commitment to increase access to flexible repair options.
2: Are there any winners in the cost of living crisis? What's causing the algal bloom?
3: Questions. They've never been more important. So the one thing we'll never question is our duty to keep asking. ABC News, keep asking.
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1: It is 25 past 12 and good to have your company here this afternoon. Now, the state's independent planning watchdog has been hearing the livelihoods of thousands of families will be at risk if a major coal mine expansion in the Hunter Valley is not approved. The New South Wales Independent Planning Commission is holding public hearings into the proposed Hunter Valley Operations, or HVO, continuation project, which would see mining there near Singleton continue out to the end of 2045. Otherwise, parts of the mine will be forced to close by the end of this year. And it's certainly been a lively start to the public hearings today. A protest this morning, and ABC Upper Hunter's Courtney Yendall is there. She joins us now. Good afternoon, Courtney.
5: Good afternoon.
1: Let's start with this morning. How big was this protest?
5: Yeah, it's been massive here, actually. There was hundreds of people gathered outside this little Brankston Community Hall this morning. Myself and some of the other journalists here were contemplating, how many hearings the IPC's had that, would have drawn this kind of crowd. But, they've filled the hall to capacity here. There's overflow tents set up outside. As you said, some protest activity on both sides of the fence. The HVO workers and supporters all came dressed in their high-vis. They had signs made up that read, "This mine matters." Hundreds of them and hundreds of climate activists here as well. They unfurled a massive banner of an artwork called At Your Door, which depicts those devastating black summer bushfires. The message from them, of course, being this mine would generate more than 800 million tonnes of greenhouse gas emissions and contributing to climate change. So, yes, it has definitely been a lively start to this morning. It's quite down a little bit now that the hearing's underway, but it's been massive.
1: And why has this expansion proposal gained so much attention?
5: Well, it's a massive project. I mean, as you mentioned, a 19-year extension, and that would see an extra 430 million tonnes of coal extracted from the site. And as I said, that's expected to generate more than 800 million tonnes of emissions. But I guess important to mention that is mainly those Scope 3 emissions, which are generated when the coal is burnt overseas. So I guess a point of contention being, how responsible is HVO for those emissions? But it's just I guess captured the community here because it's such a major part of the Hunter. More than 1,800 people, or 92% of submissions lodged on this proposal, were in favour of the extension, and most of those are local because HVO employs more than 1,500 people here. It engages nearly 800 suppliers, and so for this region, it is just massive. There are thousands of families, anxiously awaiting this outcome to work out their future. We heard from the mayor of Muswellbrook, Jeff Drayton, in the hearings this morning, saying he's really worried about what's going to happen to those people without HVO.
1: Courtney Yendall, our ABC Upper Hunter reporter, with us this afternoon live from the Hunter Valley Operations Independent Planning Commission hearings. What else have we heard? We mentioned the Lock the Gate protest. What have Lock the Gate told the hearing today?
5: Yeah, lots of concern, mainly around, as I said, those 800 million tonnes of greenhouse gas emissions. Here's Lock the Gate's Georgina Woods speaking at that protest this morning.
6: The Hunter Valley Operations Continuation Project will produce in total over 800 million tonnes of greenhouse gas emissions over 25 years. And every single one of those tonnes is worsening the global warming that the people of New South Wales are already paying too high a price for. In New South Wales, the cost of living is being driven up by global warming, and that will intensify if this project is allowed to go ahead and tip the world over into dangerous levels of global warming. People from all over the state have a stake in this decision, because all of us are already paying the price of global warming that we are already experiencing, and New South Wales can't afford the Hunter Valley Operations Continuation Project.
1: Georgina Woods there from the Lock the Gate Alliance. Now, Courtney, what about what Hunter Valley Operations has had to say today?
5: So HVO did address the IPC to kick off proceedings this morning. They spent a lot of their time pointing out that, despite that 800 million tonne emissions figure, their proposal actually meets all state and federal government emissions requirements. It is, approvable in that sense. And the proposal that they've put forward to extend to 2045 is actually a reduction from an original application they made quite a few years ago now. They wanted to continue to 2050. They've amended that to meet all the requirements governments have set around reducing emissions before 2050. I spoke with Dave Foster. He's the general manager at HVO. And he says the legislative goalposts have kept moving, but they've adjusted to keep up.
7: The policy framework, particularly from the New South Wales government, has been rapidly evolving since we started this project back in 2018. And we've been rapidly trying to keep up. So, even in the initial phases of the mine design process, before we put our first EIS on public exhibition, there were significant changes to the project to meet New South Wales guidelines around the mine timeline of 2050. We actually have economic reserves to go out beyond that, but we decided to match the New South Wales policy back in 2020 to keep the mine life at 2050. And then our big amendment we had back in 2024 was to limit mining in an area called Domain 1, which is a higher gas content sort of area, which was we didn't mine through that area till beyond 2040, and that's where our emissions were spiking.
1: Dave Foster, the General Manager of Hunter Valley Operations, and our reporter Courtney Yendall. Thanks so much for the update, Courtney.
5: Thanks.
1: Courtney Yendall there from ABC Upper Hunter at those Independent Planning Commission hearings into the future of the Hunter Valley Operations mining project near Singleton. It's 12:30. You're listening to the New South Wales Country Hour. Before 1 o'clock today, I want to introduce you to quite an icon of New South Wales racing, but she is giving up the 4 o'clock alarms after 70 years of riding and training racehorses.
8: And I'd won my first race as a 14-year-old on my own, trained and owned pony in the Gymkhana races. I won my first, won the last ladies' race, and then won my last racing ride.
1: We'll hear more about the incredible career of Margaret de Gonneville here shortly on the Country Hour, but it's time to head off to the newsroom. Bridget Murphy has the latest for us. Good afternoon, Bridge.
9: Hello, Amelia. Making news this afternoon, the Australian Federal Police says 16 potential victims of alleged childcare abuser Hamish Tate remain unidentified as investigations continue. The 35-year-old is in custody and has been charged with 329 offences, which were allegedly committed between 2009 and 2025. Detective Acting Inspector Emmanuel Tsatsoulias says it's hoped the release of images of the clothing children were wearing may prompt calls to a telephone hotline to help police. The WA Chamber of Commerce and Industry says a strike at BHP's Port Hedland operations could add to the headwinds facing foreign investment in Australia. Hundreds of workers are scheduled to down tools for 8 hours today in what unions claim will cost the mining giant up to $50 million in revenue. The Chamber's chief economist Daniel Keeley says the industrial action could undermine investor confidence. Health authorities say it's not too late to get a flu vaccination as infections start to rise across parts of New South Wales ahead of the winter peak. The latest surveillance figures show moderate levels of influenza, with notifications increasing except for children on school holidays. New South Wales Health's Dr. Karen Coleman says with a stretched hospital system, people who are vulnerable should be immunised. And finally, Amelia, West Tigers captain Jerome Luai says he's at peace with leaving the NRL club at the end of the season. The 5/8 will be released from the final year of his contract and spend a year next year at Parramatta. He'll then join the PNG Chiefs on a highly lucrative deal to be part of their first season in 2028. Luai says he has no issue with the Tigers' decision to move him on a year early. We'll have more from the newsroom at 1 o'clock.
1: Bridget, thank you so much.
9: Thank you.
1: Bridget Murphy there from your ABC Newcastle news team. At 27 minutes to 1, we're off to the Weather Bureau now. Tristan Samana, good afternoon.
10: Good afternoon, Amelia. How's your Thursday going?
1: Oh, still very cold and a little bit showery here in the Hunter. What's happening right across the state, though?
10: Yeah, so maybe we start along the eastern seaboard for today, where we've got a coastal trough sitting off the central and northern coast, and that's driving primarily showery conditions along the coast, but it's tending a little bit more widespread if you're on the mid-north coast and the northern rivers as well, where we could see some possibly moderate totals there on the order of about 20 to 40 millimetres in a 24-hour period today and tomorrow. Additionally, there's also that chance that we may see a thunderstorm along the coastal fringe, just driving up those totals a little bit more if you're over there. Elsewhere, though, across the state, especially if you're in the inland, it will remain dry and sunny with those morning fogs and frosts continuing for much of the southern and central inland from tomorrow and into the weekend.
1: When is this rain going to move off, dare I ask, Tristan?
10: So the rainfall is looking like it's going to ease gradually during the weekend. So the more moderate totals are forecast for today and tomorrow, but those totals will gradually ease as we head into Saturday and Sunday as that trough starts to move a little bit more offshore.
1: And people keep reminding me that we are in the middle of winter, so when I talk about these cold conditions, but will we see things warm up into the new week, or are we sort of in a much more wintry pattern now for the next few weeks?
10: Look, we've got a quite large and strong high-pressure system crossing the state, so that generally means that we will see cooler conditions for today and tomorrow across the inland, but those temperatures will start to warm up again back to around 2 to 4 degrees above average for many areas across New South Wales. That generally means around 15 to 20 degrees at the surface for the inland districts and similarly across the coast as well during early next week.
1: Okay, so anything else, any other warnings or info we need before I let you go today?
10: If you're out on the seas, maybe there's a hazardous surf warning going to be issued for the weekend. Just got some vigorous south to southeasterly swells as well, but across the inland it's remained relatively dry and settled.
1: Tristan, really appreciate the update. Thank you.
10: No problem. Enjoy your afternoon.
1: Same to you. Thank you. Tristan Samana there from the Weather Bureau here with you on the Country Hour at 24 minutes to 1. Thanks for a couple of lovely texts coming through. It's always nice to fill in. Michael, we'll be back with you next week. Another text coming through as well, speaking earlier about the water compliance report from the Inspector General. This texter says, of course, it's going to yield 100% compliance rate when this texter says the sustainable diversion limits are completely out of date and don't reflect a sustainable level of take. Justine says, a laughable press release, really. Justine, thank you for your input, the Savo. You know, you can always join our conversations by texting 0467 922 684.
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1: Well, there's concern about the future of a native seed collection for farm, revegetation, land care and government projects down in the Riverina. Local Land Services is reviewing the future of its Murray Native Seed Service, saying it has 2 tonnes of seed in stock and that further collection isn't required. But as Emily Doak reports, local stakeholders say it's a short-sighted decision.
11: For more than 30 years, the Deniliquin-based service has been collecting and storing seeds from across the Murray region, also providing advice on landscape restoration. Local Land Services says the native seed store currently holds around 2,000 kilograms of seed, but only has annual sales of 86 kilograms, and on that basis, seed collection is not required for the foreseeable future. Sue Logie is a former manager of the service and was involved since its inception in the 90s until her retirement 5 years ago. She says it plays a vital role in local revegetation efforts.
12: The large-scale direct seeding and revegetation that needs to be done needs a lot of seed, and you must have a bank that has a considerable amount of seed in it. Our seed bank has been the model and best practice for a number of years. And I'm just disappointed, and I don't know why anyone would want to change something that's working so well. The landholders have been happy with the level of service. The staff are all very skilled and experienced, our casual seed collectors and our direct seeding operators.
11: So not just trees, but also shrubs, grasses, wildflowers?
12: Ground covers, grasses, and overstory plants. And the other thing about the seed bank is they're collected from the different areas. So We have seed from Albury, from Swan Hill, from Deniliquin, from Berrigan. The plants that you collect from in that area are suited to those conditions. So it's really important that you try and keep the genetics of a local area going. There's certain species that only seed every 3 or 4 years. So you can't say, oh, well, we're not going to collect seed this year.
11: When we look at things, governments have limited resources that they can invest in providing services. Why do you think that government should continue to fund this work in particular?
12: I don't see how, if we go a step above, how the federal government are going to fulfil their obligations with carbon credits and with, you know, revegetating so many hectares of native vegetation. Without seed banks, none of this work can happen.
11: Local Land Services Executive Director Rob Kelly says permanent and ongoing staff at Murray LLS have not been impacted by the decision, but the 12 casual staff members won't be required for seed collection. He says there's been multiple years where the demand for seed has been as low as 86 kilograms and the sales don't cover the costs of operating the service. Mr Kelly told Rachel Holdsworth its purpose isn't to be a genetic vault.
13: While I understand, you know, the theory around and the reason, you know, you need to collect diversity and when the seed's there, but there's a difference between collecting that seed to store it as like a seed vault for sort of longer term, you know, genetics and restoration versus a seed service program, which is what the Murray Seed Service is. It's actually a fee-for-service model primarily used for, you know, rehabilitation and restoration activities of landscapes, for example, after bushfires. It is not there to store seed long term for, you know, genetic diversity. That's a different model. That's not the one that's currently operated in Murray.
5: Going back to the sales, has the seed service been running at a loss?
13: The seed service, at the moment, the seed service in terms of its financial position doesn't cover the cost of providing the service, so it is subsidised.
5: We are seeing greater focus on revegetation for biodiversity to meet net zero goals. This kind of seed bank is seen to be vital in providing stock for those kinds of projects. Is now the time for government to be stepping back?
13: Well, the government's not stepping back, and I think that's an important distinction. There is, as we've said, there's 2,000 kilo of seed on hand, and there are other commercial and private providers out there that can provide native seed as well. And as I said, it's a suspension, temporary suspension of seed collection while we undertake the evaluation to make sure that whatever model is used going forward will meet the future demand and requirements for landscape restoration.
1: Rob Kelly there from Local Land Services, ending that report from Emily Doak and Rachel Holdsworth. At 18 minutes to one, you are listening to the New South Wales Country Hour. You can text through, of course, at any time, 0467 922 684. A text from Graham, I'm reading it, Graham. It's always hard to infer over text, but a little bit of tongue-in-cheek with this one. Graham says, what an amazing effort. All states complied with extraction limits, even with metres missing or faulty. Well done. Fantastic results, Graham. Thank you for your text as well. 0467 922 684 if you'd like to join the conversation before 1 o'clock.
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1: Well, the incredible career of a trailblazing woman in racing has just come to a very fitting end, claiming a win in her final race. Margaret Dragonneville was born in New Zealand, but after moving to Sydney, quickly rose through the racing ranks. She was among the first female jockeys in Australia before later turning her hand to training. Margaret's now based at Port Macquarie, and she called time on her training career on Friday afternoon, going out with a win at Taree. At 91, Margaret is ready to give up the 4 a.m. wake-ups to find more time for travel. We spoke about when the horse-loving youngster got her first call-up to the racing world when she was living in Randwick.
8: I thought, oh, I'll go and see TJ Smith and see if he wants a track rider. And I went down, he said, can you ride? I said, yes. He said, start in the morning. That was it.
1: Wow. So was that during the 50s, Margaret, that you started as a jockey?
8: You started riding track work in the 1956-7, and there was another girl there, and Sandra Ray, she worked for Seth Rolls. She'd been riding there for a long while and very good. So there were only the two of us girls. And I just loved being on horseback. That was, I wanted to be near horses. The first photos of me were not lying in the pram or getting christened. They were on a horse up a year old. Of course, my legs were poked out, but I couldn't wait to get on a horse.
1: And it sounds like you weren't scared of the adrenaline. You mentioned the one-day events and the gymkhanas and jumping, and then to

0: get in. When did you get your first race as a jockey? Do you remember that first ride?
1: Yes, it was at Gosford in 1974, February, and Pam O'Neill from Queensland had come down. Yeah, it was an open invitation race, so they won, and she was a very accomplished rider from up there. They had more racing up there. We didn't have any. So it was our first race, very exciting, big crowd, and racing was underway for the next 7 years. And then the girls, quite a few are now starting to ride track work and love racing as well, and decided they'd like to, you know, become lady jockeys, you know, registered with and ride with the men, because we were only all female and came from anywhere and everywhere, all shapes, sizes and whatever. We could all ride because that was our hobby, as, you know, an often livelihood. And so we had our last race at Appin, the Fisher's Ghost Creek, a funny little track, and I rode a horse for Betty Lane and won the last race they ever held there. And the girls then started getting proper coaching and training. You know, we were just a mixture of everything. We never had a lesson. Well, we had coaching and tips and help from the trainers we rode for. But so I had my trainer's license a few weeks later because I didn't want to compete against the men. Well, I was the oldest of the girls.
0: Yeah. When do you get to that point where you think you wanted to go into training and perhaps leave the jockey life? Or did you do both for a little while?
1: Oh, well, I still carried on riding track work, even though I had my license, got my license, kept riding for TJs and training, because, you know, you could train, ride track work, because I wasn't a registered lady rider anymore. And I just said, thought, well, look, a lot of the girls coming along, they're half my age. Nobody's ever going to put me on a horse. No, naturally with age and whatever. They're very skilled, very numerous and doing extremely well. So quite a few of us dropped out and went to training or being wives, mothers and whatever, and helping in stables. You know, a lot of them work for fathers or husbands. So I just got my license and I was a trainer and a rider and away we went. And I just kept riding for years and years and years, rode a lot of my own track work. And when after I had a hip replacement, nothing to do with a fall or anything, and I thought, well, I don't want to risk falling because horses can drop dead under you and fall under you, you know, it'd be tricky. I've got a hip to be, I don't fancy that. So I gave up track riding but carried on training. I've had a great deal of success and fun, met wonderful people, ridden some great race horses over the years. One of the most was Denise's Joy. Tommy Smith's brother Dick owned her and named her after his daughter. And I rode her track work and Dark Briar, Roman Consul. I could give the names of many, many, you know, famous horses over, you know, a few decades of riding. Loved my riding. It was really a big wrench to give up. I preferred riding to anything else. But anyway, had fun training, and as I say, it's so much harder these days because with the roads so good, the trainers come from up all the regional areas and Sydney itself to the country races. Well, they've got far better bred horses also. They have wonderful facilities for training, swimming pools and walkers and good tracks to train on. You know, some of the country tracks are pretty ordinary. So it's the competition is so much harder. There's far more horses nominated for races, which means if you're down amongst the lower weights, you will probably, you know, a sixth emergency or don't even become emergency.
0: But what about the prize money? The prize money must have got a few noughts since you first started.
1: Oh, yes. It's really good if you know if the race is consistent and you're getting all the runs, because even if your horses, you know, they often need a run or two before they, you know, really at their peak, well, you still get, you know, entrance money. I mean, you're paid for the race. So it all helps, you know, towards the upkeep, and you can carry on longer and further with the horse. You know, some horses

low maturers or take a long time, which is, you know, it's very expensive for the poor owner. And so now the money is a great, great help. It's probably just about the biggest growing industry in Australia. There's more horses bred, racing, owning, and bigger fields. They should have larger fields. They could often have an extra couple in a

0: and whatever. Then I had a bowel operation and heart operation, you know, put you out of work for a few months. And I thought, well, I'm not getting any younger. I still went to the track the last morning, you know, getting up at 4, which is really only 3 o'clock at, you know, daylight saving. But that affects millions of people who moan and groan, you know, getting out of bed that unnecessary hour.
1: not everyone can do it.
0: So I'm still getting around, you know. I'll use the stick on grass, but, you know, I just walk everywhere and whatever, and I'm good health. It's no use thinking, you know, oh, I'll go travelling now in a wheelchair. So been very lucky, did do quite a lot of travelling for a few years on and off, all overseas and Europe and England, Ireland and whatever. And of course, I know New Zealand very well. And I was so lucky with my riding because I was fortunate enough to win the premiership 6 times out of 7.
1: Wow.
0: So I only lost that because a horse reared and I slid off his backside.
1: Oh,
0: but keeping his balance, he stepped back on my ankle.
1: Oh, goodness.
0: And it didn't do it any good. So I was weeks in plaster and I missed, you know, precious meetings. Oh, the opposition.
1: Oh,
0: well, they got in front of me.
1: Oh, no.
0: And anyway, I still ended second. I took the plaster off a fortnight too early because I was sick of missing races. And I thought, you know, I'll never catch up. And try and get in front. Well, we're all trying to get in front. And so we rode at Burke, Lightning Ridge, the most, you know, amazing places. So this was, you know, all our fares were paid and accommodation. Sometimes we'd be there for a week. So, you know, we'd get out and about and see as much as we could, which was wonderful. And then I got an invitation to ride in England only because I was leading rider at the time. And so I rode in Wales at Chepstow, big race, and they had girls from all over England and Ireland. But anyway, I ran an amazing third on a jumper. He was a top jumper, but this was a flat race over 2,000 metres. And I ran third there on this, you know, the only jumper in the race. But I happened to visit Newbury, you know, waiting to ride, and the Queen Mother had a horse there riding, and Lester Piggott was there. So that was a great experience riding there. And so I met some wonderful people over the years.
1: Mm, sounds like it. Gosh, you need to write a book, Margaret. It's the stories and the places you've been just sound incredible. But can I ask about Friday? And going in knowing that it would be your last day, what was that race like with Golden Galaxy was the horse, wasn't it, on Friday?
0: Yes, he won, and it was, funnily enough, my father's birthday. I mean, he's long gone. He and I were terribly close. He's a great horseman.
1: Mm-hmm.
0: And so I said, well, Dad, do your best. So I went in a bit hopeful, not confident, you know, the tracks are bad and muddy with the weather. And he'd run a good race the time before. He'd been an honest horse. That was his eighth win.
1: Mm-hmm.
0: And away he went, and I really couldn't believe it. There he is winning, and was my last race. So wasn't that funny? And I'd won my first race as a 14-year-old on my own, trained and owned pony in the Gymkhana races. So I won my first. Won the last ladies' race and then won my last racing ride.
1: What an incredible career. That's Margaret de Gonneville from Port Macquarie at 91 years young, calling it time on an incredible 7 decades riding and training horses, not only here but, as you heard, right around the world. If there's someone doing incredible things, an incredible career that needs to be shouted from the airwaves in your community, we'd always love to hear from you. You can text 0467 922 684. And a couple more messages coming in. One on the seed bank operations, asking, do those who are reducing the Denny seed bank operations acknowledge the numerous threatened species of flora and fauna, which are interdependent on returning native vegetation to the landscape? And thanks for your views today. And another message coming in off the back of our conversations of the IPC hearings into the Hunter Valley Operations mine expansion proposal. This texter saying some of the worst methane emissions are not measured.

0: The CSIRO map, and they've sent us a link, shows fugitive emissions from open-cut mines. Thank you for all your contributions across the afternoon. 0467 922 684.
1: Hello, I'm Andy Park. Joining me for The World Today, Australia's startup entrepreneurs react to the federal government's new firmer hands-on AI regulation announced yesterday. Quietly and coldly, international rules and norms in the polar regions are changing. One expert argues Australia should appoint a new polar ambassador. England sensationally out of the World Cup to Argentina, and come along to the pub night, which teaches fathers how to bond with their daughters over hair braiding. Those stories and more. Join me for The World Today.
0: Sounds like a fun show there. After the news at 1, at 5 to 1, though, on the Country Hour, it's time to head to the markets. Starting today in Wagga with Leanne Dax.
2: Lamb numbers lifted to 28,350, while sheep remain similar at 7,650. Most of the buyers were active this week in a better quality yarding with plenty of weight on offer. There was a few more feedlot and restocking orders in the mix. However, despite this, competition across trade weight categories was patchy from processors. Trade lambs were back $7 to $10. Heavy lambs 26 to 30 sold 10 to 15 cheaper, while over 30 kilos were firm. Trade lambs 20 to 24, 240 to 298, 24 to 26, 295 to 337, 26 to 30 kilo, 304 to 372, over 30 kilos, 361 to 430. Trade lambs, the merinos 213 to 292, the heavy merinos 310 to 372. Lambs to feed on saw buyers step up in the weight, and prices range from 238 to 335. It was a mixed yarding of mutton, with prices 15 to 20 cheaper for heavy, while trade sheep were firm to $8 easier. Heavy sheep 245 to 344, trade mutton 190 to 246 for the better types, to average 880 cents a kilogram carcass weight. I'm Leanne Dax, MLA.
0: David Monks at Dubbo.
3: Numbers were back by 670 for a mixed yarding of 2,310. There were good numbers of weaners to suit the restockers, though there were very few young steers to suit the feeders. Prime ground steers and heifers were well supplied, and there were fair numbers of cows yarded. Young cattle of the trade were 15 cents cheaper, with the prime vealers and yearlings selling to 544. The few feeder steers yarded were close to firm, while feeder heifers were 10 to 20 cents cheaper. Feeder steers sold from 522 to 618, while feeder heifers sold from 486 to 558. The top prices for the young cattle of the restockers were dearer, though overall young cattle to the restockers were 30 cents cheaper. The young steers sold to 6.95 to average 600. Ground steers and heifers were up to 12 cents dearer, with the prime ground steers selling from 4.28 to 4.92, while the prime ground heifers sold to 4.84. Cows were 4 to 9 cents dearer, with the 2 and 3 scores to the processors selling from 3.55 to 4.08, while the prime heavyweight cows sold from 3.95 to 4.35 to average 4.21. Heavy bulls sold to 4.38. This is David Monk reporting from Dubbo.
0: To Yass now, David Kent, good afternoon.
4: Good afternoon. Cows up to 20 cents dearer, and weaner steers topping at 630 cents were the highlights of the 610 mixed quality cattle, a decrease of 300. There were some good pants of prime yearling suiting the trade, along with a few runs of feeder steers. Young cattle were well supplied, and there were 280 cows. All the usual buyers were operating, along with some extra restocker orders, selling to a solid market. Weaner steers 400 to 630, the best heifers made 546, prime yearling steers 458 to 560, heifers 440 to 524. The limited supply of feeder steers firmed to a few cents easier, 460 to 585. Heifers to feed also cheaper, quality related, 425 to 514. Heavy ground steers 380 to 472. Prime ground heifers topped at 461. Cows were up to 20 cents stronger, 2 and 3 scores, 345 to 404 to process, up to 392 to the restockers. Heavy prime cows 399 to 434. Heavy bulls to process considerably dearer, 390 to 466 cents per kilo. This is David Kent at Yass for MLA.
0: And to Armidale with Hamish Hosegood.
5: 758 cattle were scanned in Armidale, almost 100 more than a fortnight ago. It was a mixed quality yarding with limited numbers of prime cattle on offer. Most major buyers were present, with increased competition on store cows going back to the paddock. Prime yearling cattle to the trade topped at 480 cents a kilogram. Yearling steers to feed up to 400 kilograms increased in quality and price to make from 566 to 616 cents. Steers over 400 kilos were 15 cents cheaper. They made from 580 to 590 cents a kilogram. Yearling heifers to feed topped at 540 cents. Light cattle to the

0: if I was playing for Argentina, the tears would be strolling down. Streaming down. Jennifer says, re-eating at the desk, a previous colleague in a call centre would eat at a desk, continue to work, but then expected to finish early, leaving others to cover extra load in their time. That might shed a little bit of light on it, that you're doing it, look, I'm still working, I haven't had a lunch break, even though I'm eating, and so I should be able to go home early. I get it. Hey, in Newcastle, you're about to hear Jenny Marchant. Statewide New South Wales, it'll be Jess Maguire. And in the Illawarra, Fairley Hamilton, Zool of Rock, tomorrow.
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2: Good afternoon, New South Wales, and apologies for missing yesterday's show. I actually came to work, found myself a bit overwhelmed.

what seemed to be a fainting spell, much in the manner of a Victorian-era lady having seen something shocking. Who knows, you know, maybe I was an easily scandalised upper-class lady in a previous life. Yesterday was my way of tapping back into that. The thing about past lives, though, is like, I mean, I don't like to dismiss anything about pre-existence or the afterlife. I can't prove a thing either way, right? I would be surprised if I was a haughty, petticoat-clutching woman prone to fainting spells, but today we are going to look at the topic of past lives, and I know the Drive audience, right? You're all very sensible people. You trust science. You trust evidence. I think most of us like to think we're fairly rational. But we don't mind a bit of woo-woo from time to time, and every now and then there is stuff that happens in our lives that's a little harder to explain. Like, maybe you've gone somewhere and you've suddenly had this overwhelming feeling that you've been there before, even though you know that you haven't. Or maybe you met someone and they felt instantly familiar. Now, some people believe these moments, they could be echoes of a previous life. And, you know, you can't deny that a belief in reincarnation is popular amongst human beings because it's actually central to things like Hinduism and Buddhism and Sikhism too. So could there be anything to it? To the best of our ability, we're going to ask some big questions because we're going to be joined by a past lives expert who spent decades exploring the idea. We're going to do, that's right, a Drive FAQ on past lives. Now, maybe you are completely skeptical about it. Maybe you have a question about it. Maybe you have a story you would like to contribute. Today's the day to do it. 1-300-662-279 or text 0467-922-684. Maybe you've had that deja vu moment and you've put it down to a past life thing. Either way, that is how we're going to start the show. Talking to an expert. From there, oh, so much to chat about, including what Pauline Hanson's been up to on her winter holiday break, a poolside catch-up in Sicily. With an important Australian figure, who was it? We'll talk about that and so much more on Drive today. First, though, let's have a song. Oh, this is so good. It's Marvin Gaye, Tammy Terrell. Ain't No Mountain High Enough.

0: Marvin Gaye and Tammy Terrell. Ain't no mountain high enough. It's now time for the news. I'll be back with Drive and some Past Lives soon.
1: Adam Storey with ABC News. The Anti-Semitism Royal Commission has heard a staffer at the Australian National University asked for Palestinian death certificates when a grieving student asked for an exam extension. Georgia Lenton-Williams reports.
2: At the commission's hearing in

0: dizzy spell yesterday. Sorry I missed the show. But I tell you what, I'm excited to be back today because we're doing another Drive FAQ where we pick a really specific topic. In the past, you might remember, we've done whales, we've done superannuation, we've done, I think we've done near-death experiences, actually. We've done lightning. We've got some amazing calls from people who had been struck by lightning. Well, today we're going to talk about past lives. And you might hear that and think, well, that's nonsense. Come on, Jess. On my ABC. Listen, I'm not proving them or disproving them, but a huge chunk of the planet believes in them. If you look at some of the big religions, Hinduism, Buddhism, Sikhism, they all believe there's something to reincarnation and past lives. And there's people that specialise in being past lives regression therapists. In fact, we're going to talk to one very soon. So I thought it might be an interesting opportunity to put a whole lot of questions to someone who works in that field. And I'd love to know if you have a question. 0467 922684, or maybe you've just got a woo-woo experience you want to share. You can use that number. Or you can call me as well, 1300 662279. You might have something about the concept of past lives that you've never been able to get past. Think, hang on, how would that actually make sense? If that's true, then how would this work? Well, put that question to an expert. I'm happy to do it. She's happy to take any of your calls, any of your questions. It's a good opportunity. So we're going to talk about that. After the news headlines at 3:30, we're going to look at whether kids should play footy, if it is any good for their health, because there's a lot of concussion stories going around at the moment, so it's a big topic of conversation. That is all coming up on Drive and so much more. But first, let's see how the roads are looking. We're joined now by Clint Dreeberg from the Transport Management Centre. Good afternoon, Clint.
1: Good to have you back, Jess. And if you're travelling around Central Coast on the M1 Pacific Motorway, watch out around Bar Point. A semi-trailer has broken down and is currently impacting northbound traffic. Traffic crews are on the scene and they are reducing speed, and please just exercise a bit of caution as you approach the area. That's the Central Coast, M1 Pacific Motorway around Point. Further up the coast, northbound drivers on the Pacific Highway need to take care through Kundaburg. There is a car crash on Kundabung Road, that is slowing down northbound lanes. Transport crews and a tow truck are already there attending to the vehicle. Make sure you drop your speed and stay alert if that's on your commute today. A reminder that that diversion route is in place through Lithgow, while the Great Western Highway remains closed on Victoria Pass, now down to 70 k's per hour through Lithgow on Chifley Road, Darling Causeway between Bell and Mount Victoria. In central New South Wales, if you're travelling on Lachlan Valley Way near Paton's Bridge Road, that is down to 40 k's through the work zone there until 6 p.m. today. Bit of snow in the Snowy Mountains, snow and ice sections on Kosciuszko Road, Alpine Way, Snowy Mountains Highway, so take extra care if that's on your way this afternoon. And for all the latest updates or to set up traffic alerts on your regular route, download the Live Traffic app or visit livetraffic.com.
0: Tremendous advice, Clint. Can I ask you a quick question?
1: You can, of course.
0: Okay. And I don't want the answer to be about wine.
1: It may well relate to wine.
0: I knew it would. I'm beginning to get a sense. Yes. Do you believe in past lives? Do you think that you might have been around before, possibly as a winemaker?
1: Well, I was hearing you before, and I was wondering, is it woo-woo to think that deja vu, if you have that frequently, is that a past life thing? I'd like you to ask your experts that.
0: I would love to ask my expert that. What do you think deja vu is? Because I have my own theory.
1: Well, because that I would say I have that frequently.
0: Do
1: and
0: you?
1: I don't know what that is related to. I either am repeating my life over and repeating all my mistakes, usually. But if I'm doing that frequently, is that a sign that my past life is coming through, or is it just deja vu?
0: Okay. And then, but then if it's not past lives and it's just deja vu, the question goes again, what is deja vu? Do you want to know, here's my theory about what deja vu is. This is what I tell myself as a little comfort. Whenever it happens, I imagine life as like a VHS tape. And I believe that at some point I've made the wrong decision.
1: Yes.
0: And the universe at some point has gone, girl, take it back. And it rewinds to just before I make the wrong decision, and it allows me the opportunity to go and make the right decision and go down the right path. So every time I feel deja vu, I always say, oh, great, I must have made a crook decision in the past and I'm about to make the right one. So that's good news.
1: So do you get it often?

0: No.
1: Oh, yeah.
0: I'm obviously doing all the wrong things then.
1: No.
0: I'm getting it often.
1: No, I mean, look, you made the wrong things in the past, but now you're on the right path. So it's actually a cheery thing. No, I do get it, and I have different periods of it. But I think I even had it the other day, probably. I think I was watching a TV show last night or the night before, and there was just a scene in it and a moment in it that I was like, oh, I feel like I've done this before. And it often sometimes happens to me at work looking at certain things, and I go, I mean, it might just be that the news cycle repeats. I might not put that one down to deja vu. But there's certainly other things that happen. So that's my comfort. I go, well, deja vu, the universe wound the tape back and it's going to trust me to make the right decision going forward. So I'm on the right path. That's my theory.
0: Well, let's clear it up with the expert and get the definitive, eh?
1: I love that you're like, Jess, yeah, all right, you can deal with that, but I don't believe you. So, yes, I will put it to the expert. I'll give you the answer at 4.
0: I'm ready with my pen poised.
1: Good on you. Thank you very much. We'll be talking to a past lives expert very soon. If you want to get in touch, 0467 922 684 is the number to text. You can call me 1300 662 279. I will say that Stephen Stoker's sighting has said, given every other comment from Clint is about wine, maybe that explains his deja vu. Touche, touche. That's very funny. Well, Stevie Wonder, for once in my life.

0: That is Stevie Wonder for once in my life here on Drive in just a moment. Past lives.
1: Whether you're running late, just on time, or dreaming of more bedtime, ABC Breakfast. 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
0: Do you believe in past lives? That's a question that might divide some people out there. Now, some of you might think it's complete nonsense. A few of you might be absolutely convinced by them. I think plenty of you are probably somewhere in the middle, maybe a bit sceptical, but also a bit curious about the possibility. It's worth noting that for over a billion people around the world who follow religions like Hinduism and Sikhism and Buddhism, reincarnation isn't a quirky idea. It's actually a central belief about what happens when we die. So today we're going to dive into the topic of past lives by doing a Drive FAQ with someone who specialises in that world. Tony Riley is a past life regression specialist. Tony, good afternoon.
2: Good afternoon.

0: Jess?
1: What is it exactly that you do?
0: My work for the last 20 years has been regressing people, or part of it, a big part of it, has been regressing people to remember their past lives with a particular vision or outcome to be that there is a therapeutic outcome for them. So to fix something that they're battling with, maybe a phobia or a fear or, of course, it can be for curiosity as well. So, right.
1: Okay, so how do you do that? You know, are we talking about laying them down, a bit of hypnotherapy, and then they start bringing up some things? You go, come on, man, that's got to be 1600 Sicily. What are you doing there?
0: Yes, to facilitate it, you relax them. You get them in a relaxed state, so a meditative state. And then the way that it works with recall, which is what I call it, is they start to tell you what's happening. And you as the facilitator, or me as the facilitator, I go along with what they're saying and then ask further questions and delve a bit deeper. Mm. So ultimately it's not me telling them, they're relaying to me what they can see or hear or feel.
1: Mm. How did you get into this? Like, did you always believe in past lives, or did something happen?
0: Something happened. When I was 35, I had a big episode in my life that sent me soul searching. And in that search, I started to meditate. I didn't even know you could meditate as a everyday person. I thought it was for Buddhist monks. Anyway, I discovered this book called Many Lives, Many Masters, which is written by Dr. Brian Weiss, who's an American psychiatrist. And I read that book and thought, whoa, it was about past lives or his discovery of them when one of his patients started to recall past lives, and it fixed a whole lot of big issues that she had. So that was the beginning. I read it and thought, wow, what's this? It feels like what I'm supposed to do. It sounds so cliche, but that's what I thought when I read it.
1: Was it because maybe you were a past lives regression therapist in a past life?
0: I doubt it, but maybe.
1: Yeah. I mean, what do you think you were in a past life, having explored all of this?
0: Oh, I've recalled lots of my past lives. So I've seen, it's quite common for people who work in any sort of social justice or healing type areas, where they might find themselves being a witch in a past life, male or female witch, and being ostracized for it. And so I've seen those kinds of lives, lots of medieval type lives, and gosh, just so many. Scotland I'm obsessed with, Vikings I'm obsessed with. I've seen things in our lives in those parts of the world.
1: So is there a possibility, you know, Vikings are great. Even I'm interested in Vikings in the last couple of weeks after watching the Norwegian soccer team, you know. So is there a possibility that having enthusiasm and interest in certain topics and then getting into meditative or hypnotic states, that might make you a bit susceptible to remembering information or things that you've seen and thinking that there's something that you've experienced? What does the research say?
0: I think it's kind of the other way around. If you find yourself interested in certain themes, or you're particularly interested in certain style of movies, or movies set in certain eras, those sorts of things are indications that you would have been there before. So when you're recalling past lives, it's nothing like imagining something. The information or the visions that people see, they come in, I want to say, out of nowhere. So it's not something that you conjure up in your mind. It's dropping in, and it's almost always a surprise to even the person recalling it, what they get.
1: How do you think past lives work as a general framework of existence?
0: Honestly, I feel like the past lives are presenting to us at this stage of humanity, our growth as humans, so that we know that there's more to our lives than just this or this life that we're living now. So, and of course, past lives theoretically run in some sort of historical order. Not that people recall them in order, they recall ones that are relevant for whatever they're struggling with at the moment or in this life. But yeah, I think that humans perceive life, they perceive everything actually in linear time. So therefore past lives are, we're aware of them as far as history has told us. So I think that is the purpose of them.
1: We're talking to Tony Riley, who is a past life regression therapist, our expert as we do a Drive Past Lives FAQ. Our traffic guy wanted to know whether deja vu has something to do with past lives.
0: Oh, that's a great question. I think deja vu is something that most people have experienced at some time. But deja vu, not necessarily to do with past lives, but part of this work also that I've done is that people might be like, what the hell when I say this, but our lives are planned or destined before we're born, and deja vu is a moment where we remember that because people remember it just before it happens or just as it's happening. And it's undeniable that it's not something that you imagined. Mm. It's this very strong feeling.
1: Okay. So here's something I've always wondered about past lives, right? There are far more people alive today than there were even 100 or 1,000 years ago. So how does that all fit into the idea of reincarnation? Like, are some of us new souls? Are we also being reincarnated from animal life?
0: Such good questions. The thing is, our soul, every single one of us comes from this one pool of energy. This is the simplest way that I can explain it. Mm. So soul energy comes from this, yeah, one big pool of consciousness. So it's not, I know we're individual here, but our souls are not. So I think, how many of us are here now? 1.8 billion or something like that in people incarnated at the moment. But the likelihood is also that some souls will be here at the same time. So you or I might be able to tune into a life that's being led somewhere else on the planet at the moment. That's us as well.
1: Oh.
0: It gets really interesting. But the best way I always like is for people to remember these things themselves, and then it's like it's not something that they have to believe, it's something they know what they felt or saw.
1: Why do you think this is? Like, what is the point of us being able to feel those echoes of past lives?
0: I really feel like as a person, when we're here, we have insecurities is probably the easiest thing that people might recognize to work through it as part of our growth, you know, from birth to death in this life, at one of the big experiences that we'll have. And past lives help us to look at something that's going on for us now, but from a different angle. And what happens then is it makes sense to us now, because past lives all still have the same things that are important. Big events in our lives, birth, having a child, getting married, meeting someone that you love, getting along with your parents, not getting along, all of the things that matter now mattered then too, every single lifetime. So you start to see patterns, and when you recall something that may be similar to an experience that you're having now, then it makes sense to you.
1: Mm. So I asked if our past lives could be an animal, but
0: yeah,
1: can we go on to be animals?
0: Jess, honestly, I don't know. I do not know that answer, but what I can tell you is when people recall their past lives, occasionally they will say that

0: there's a dog or an animal, a domestic pet, where they recognize it as an animal that they had before or they have now. So there has to be something with them, but I've not encountered that humans are the reincarnation of animals.
1: Okay. There's two texts I want to put to you. The first one is from Danny in Mwillimba, who says, I read the book Only Love is Real by Brian Weiss.
0: Yeah.
1: Who I actually now have just clocked why I know that name. It's actually referenced in a Spanish language Shakira song that I memorized phonetically 30 years ago. So the world is weird. Yeah, she sang about Brian Weiss and a whole lot of other people. Either way, Danny goes on to say, it actually answers any questions of doubt about reincarnation. It's amazing. I would love to do past life regression after reading the book. So Danny in Mwillimba, she's on board. She's feeling good. Tony in Armidale says, can I have some of whatever she's having? Which brings me to the question, right? All of this is a lot. All of this is stuff that is just not provable in any way until we die. Like whatever it is that's through the door, whether it's nothing or it's everything, we here just don't know, right? So when you tell people what you do for a living, do you encounter a lot of skepticism? What's the response from most people?
0: In my 20 years being very hyper-involved in this, I have encountered very little pushback or scepticism. I think the way that it's worked for me is people who were open, who were interested, or who already know within themselves that they have had a past life. So there's a lot of people, probably many more than actually talk about it over the, you know, over the dinner with their friends. But a lot of people have already had their own transcendent experiences. So, yeah.
1: There you go. Hey, listen, Tony, it's been a pleasure asking you all these questions about what you do. I'm very curious about what maybe I might have been in a past life, but I have no answers, but maybe I'll start meditating a little bit more. But Tony Riley has been our guest, a past life regression therapist. Thank you for your time. I so appreciate it.
0: Thanks, Jess.
1: Take care.
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1: Now, on Backroads tonight, host Lisa Miller will not be addressing past lives, but she will be travelling to the stunning Huon Valley in Tasmania. She's going to meet them. I haven't seen the program. She'll be meeting a bunch of different locals who are following their dreams, including a renowned Japanese chef who brought his family to Geeveston for a new life.
5: When the pandemic hit, Kaz, his wife Tana, and their daughter Sora were living in Jakarta. Now they've taken over one of Geeveston's oldest properties, Cambridge House, turning it into a unique dining experience to allow Kaz total freedom with his cooking.
6: And this is the local seaweed chips with the Australian curry flavour, just for you.
5: Oh.
6: First time I touched it up today, tastes excellent.
7: How did you end up here?
8: My daughter was born in Jakarta, and we live in a unit, high-rise building, which is all in the concrete building. So she was born without knowing what is exactly the breeze in the nature. She never smelled the glass. She never have her feet, bare feet, naked, running on the grass. And I want my daughter to be able to just enjoy that. Life is short, fragile, and so easy to be forgotten. And that is when we start thinking of, if we're gonna die tomorrow, what would we choose to do?
5: They chose to reinvent themselves, where Sora could play on real grass, Kaz could cook, and Tana could look after the business. The style has evolved to serving 14 courses, cooked with different local tree barks on an open fire. And today, I'm getting a privileged taste.

0: the first course is the plum, umeshu.
1: I'm just going to sit here and enjoy.
0: In the middle is the umeboshi, where we preserve with the ripened plum with the salt. Lick it and change the flavor to enjoy with the rest of the drinks as well. I know it's not, yeah, it's a bit naughty, but it's that.
1: A bit naughty?
0: It's the idea of experiencing.
2: The pandemic has been teaching us, I think, in many ways, to learn that our life has been living quite meaningless in a way. We try to achieve a lot of things to fit the society expectation. We lost touch of what the basic things. I'm learning that now together with my daughter, and I think that that is very priceless.
0: The warm scallops, grill roll with the bugs, and apple cider dressing. Mm, okay. Enjoy. Because of I moved here for my daughter, so it's kind of like a really, for me, was reset. I want to cook, you know, naturally.
3: Kaz draws his inspiration directly from his surroundings, from the environment he's exploring firsthand.
1: My first taste of eel ever. Okay, I'm gonna start from this end.
4: Oh my.
1: I like eel.
4: Yeah.
3: All of which is accompanied by sake and plum wine. Lots of plum wine.
1: No driving shots this afternoon.
0: I think you have more time for yourself here. As you can see, you can hear the sound of the nature. So you have a choice, more choice. So you have more choice to be however you like to be, I think. Yes.
5: There you go. Backroad screens tonight from 8 o'clock on ABC TV, or you can catch up anytime on iView, which is very, very nice indeed. Hey, we're joined now by Adam Storey for some news headlines.
6: Thanks, Jess. Federal police say 16 potential victims of alleged childcare abuser Hamish Tate remain unidentified as investigations continue. The 35-year-old is in custody and has been charged with 329 offences allegedly committed between 2009 and 2025. The Privacy Commissioner has found that Qantas did not fail to protect customer data after a widespread cybersecurity incident last year. The data breach affected around 5 million Australians following a cyber attack on an overseas third-party provider contracted by Qantas. And a petrel seabird has tested positive to the H5 strain of bird flu at Hawk's Nest on the mid-north coast. It comes after another seabird found in the same area also tested positive. More news at 4 o'clock.
5: Thanks so much, Adam. Appreciate that. And just a reminder that if you do come across any kind of sick bird, sick animal, do not touch it. But if you take a photo and report it, that is always the best thing to do. Hey, let's have actually a quick text here from Pete Naruma, who says, how do I know I've lived before and this isn't my initial life? Oh, I don't have the expert on the line anymore, Pete. I think you're going to have to meditate on that one, because it seems like meditation might be the path to your past life. I find meditation personally extremely difficult. All my brain does is think to itself, wow, you're meditating. Well, you're never going to stop thinking about things, though. How do you think about nothing? You're not thinking about nothing, though. You're thinking about thinking. Oh, no. Now you're doing meditation wrong. And so on and so forth. So in my attempts, I'm yet to tap into a past life. I wonder what it would be. Either way, I think we all learned something. It might be that you agree and you believe in past lives. It might be that you're more sure than ever that it's not for you. But interesting chat anyway. Hey, let's have some dragon.

0: 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Yeah. 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
0: Now, should you let your child play footy or other contact sports like that? Because I think for many families these days, it's not a straightforward decision. We know that sport has enormous physical and mental and social benefits. They're wonderful. But I don't know, some recent stories about brain injuries have understandably left some people wondering how much risk is too much. So what does the evidence actually tell us? Well, Ryder Leisted is a research fellow at Macquarie University and an injury epidemiologist specialising in sports injuries. Ryder, thanks for joining us.
3: My pleasure, Jess.
0: Now, do you have kids?
3: I have two little boys.
0: Right. So you're literally in a moment, I would imagine, where you're trying to figure out, okay, two little boys, what sports do I let them play? And yet you study this for a living. What is your thinking?
3: It's not a straightforward question, actually. Like you said before, the benefits are undeniable. So that needs to be taken into account. When it comes to the risks, it's a lot more tricky to disentangle the data that we have available to us. I like to think of injuries as a little bit of an iceberg, but what we see is at the top, which is the catastrophic injuries that are reported in the media. We have a bit of hospital data. We had a little bit of emergency department data, but then we don't really have a really good picture of what's happening underneath the surface and the bulk of the iceberg.
0: Yeah. I mean, there was a really interesting, I think it was a Four Corners a couple of weeks ago that was looking at things beyond concussion that are happening on fields. We hear a lot about the risks of contact sports. Could you put those risks into maybe some context for us?
3: Sure. I mean, if you look at the catastrophic injuries that, you know, results in death and that kind of stuff, sports in Australia account for maybe about 60 deaths annually in the sports setting. And to put that into context, there are about 1,200 road fatalities in the same period. So it's a relatively small issue.
0: Okay, it does seem like concussion is the thing that most people worry about when it comes to anyone playing sport, but certainly kids. What do we know about concussion in children? Is it different to other sporting injuries?
3: I find concussion and brain injuries probably one of the most worrisome types of sports injuries because of their potential for long-term consequences. I know there's been a lot of media reporting around CTE and those types of neurodegenerative diseases, but there are other shorter-term consequences as well, such as concussions leading to poor school performance and the consequences of that.
0: Mm. What sports actually have the most injuries for kids?
3: Yeah, like we don't have the complete picture, unfortunately, but if we look at the top of, tip of the iceberg, look at hospitalized injuries and those sorts of things, the main culprits are the sports that involve wheels, whether they are motorized or non-motorized sports. So we're talking about motorcycling, quad bikes, cycling, skateboarding, scooters. They have the highest injury rates per participant.
0: Ah, okay. So it's none of those are contact sports?
3: Not until you hit the ground, no.
0: Yeah, I mean contacting with other players.
3: Yeah.
0: Okay, what about when it comes to team sports that aren't on wheels? Do we know anything about which ones are most dangerous? What does the data say?
3: Yeah, if we look at the team sports, and that's where most of the participation lies as well in terms of numbers of kids playing. And then we have rugby and Aussie rules sitting at the top of the ranking there.
0: Mm. We are talking to Ryder Leisted, who is a research fellow from Macquarie University, talking about kids and sports and keeping them safe and what the riskiest sports are. The World Cup has won hearts and minds over the last couple of weeks. How does soccer rank?
3: Soccer ranks just a little bit below. If you're talking about just brain injuries and concussions specifically, the rates of concussion is about 4 or 5 times higher in rugby and Aussie rules compared to soccer or football.
0: Okay, so that all sounds quite concerning, but we know that sport also has huge positives for kids. How do you reckon parents should balance those benefits against the risks?
3: It's a good question. I think, you know, it shouldn't be a question about whether or not kids should play sport at all. I think it's a question of trying to choose sports that maximize those benefits that you mentioned before, the physical, mental and social benefits, but at the same time try to minimize the harms. So as I said many times before elsewhere, at the end of the day, kids just really want to have fun while they play sports, and they usually have more fun when they're not getting knocked in the head.
0: Yeah, that is true. That is true. What role does age play in this? Like, does the level of risk change as kids get older?
3: Yeah, it's another important point that parents perhaps need to take into consideration, that the risk profiles across the sports do change with age. So if we go back to the sports that involve wheels, the risks are even higher for the younger kids, but a little bit lower once you get into the teens. And it goes in the opposite direction when we talk about rugby and Aussie rules. The risks are quite low for the younger kids, and then they increase quite significantly when we get into the higher teens.
0: Okay, how should that affect family decisions then?
3: You got to think about, you know, when you set kids off to start playing sport, you know, they might be at it for a number of years, so you want to think a little bit ahead and see what the risks are down the track, as well as the current risk, would be my best advice.
0: Is there like a list of practical things that parents and even sporting clubs could maybe do to make contact sports safer?
3: Look, I think a lot of sporting codes have in the last decade or so have really stepped up their game to try and make the sport safer, with concussion guidelines and protocols have certainly improved over time. The main issue, I think, is that a lot of these protocols are mostly concerned about the recognition and diagnosis and management of concussions after they've happened. And they don't really go into the main issue, which is trying to prevent head impacts and concussions from happening in the first place.
0: Are there any misconceptions going around about kids and head injuries in sport that you'd like to clear up?
3: I think one of the main misconceptions is probably around that, you know, most concussions are benign and self-limiting. We know that when it comes to kids compared to adults, the symptom and the severity of concussion tend to be worse than it is for adults. So really taking that into consideration and make sure that they are returning to school activities and coping well before they return to sport, I think, is the main thing.
0: Have you made a call on what your kids are going to play?
3: They're a little bit young at the moment, so I'm a bit ahead of the curve. But so we're going to do multi-sport first. I want to factor in, you know, what the kids like to do. That's an important consideration as well, not just the risks.
0: Well, there you go. That is an important consideration. Ryder Lysted is our guest this afternoon. He's been talking about kids' injuries, particularly head injuries in sport. So appreciate your time. Thanks so much.
3: More than welcome. My pleasure, Jess.
0: Take care. Well, ABC New South Wales, has that been just a factor in any decisions that you've made about what sports your kids play? I'd love to hear from you. 1300 662 279 is the talkback line. And you can also text 0467 922 684. Or maybe you were concerned about certain sports and you ended up finding that, oh, it actually wasn't as bad, and, you know, the club were really good with the kids. I've been thinking about it a bit, mostly through the World Cup. I thought, oh, goodness me, they're not smashing into each other nearly as much as some of the other footy codes. And then I found out how much those players are making. So I think if I do end up having kids, I think I'll probably get them into soccer. Here's Lido Shuffle, Boz Skaggs.

0: That is Lido Shuffle by Boz Scaggs here on Drive. We've got to find out what the kids are talking about online and the adults.
1: You are trending.
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1: No, I know. 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
5: What's trending?
0: With Giles Hardy. Good afternoon, Giles.
6: Good afternoon, Jess.
0: Hey, great to have you here. Although I'm a bit confused because unlike Monday, you don't seem to be wearing an England jersey.
6: No,
0: I haven't brought it up all day, have I?
6: Yeah, it's I just... How are you, Jess?
0: Yeah.

0: stupider line written than "It's coming home." I don't know what it is, because, man, the English just gave themselves a stick to be hit with for, wait, does miss 60 years and counting.
1: Yeah. Hey, yeah. Listen, just quickly, who are you going to go for then between Argentina and Spain?
0: Spain.
1: Yeah, me too. Yeah, okay, no, well, now we're finally aligned as a team.
0: Absolutely. Finally, the universe has come together.
1: Yeah. Olé. Wonderful. Well, there's also one more thing, more order of business. And it's only because I want the listeners to know about this. Giles, you recommended a TV show to me privately that was, and we're about to talk about movies because you are a TV and movie critic when you're not producing Drive.
0: Yes.
1: You recommended the television show Ludwig to me. It's a British crime mystery, charming delight.
0: Yes.
1: It's on one of the streaming services. It has an English theme. I don't know if it's still working after the loss, but it'll be fine. Really great, Giles.
0: Yes. Yeah, no, absolutely. And actually, anyone with Foxtel or Binge can find it as well.
1: Oh, so, fantastic stuff.
0: So, and it's on BritBox. So,
1: Ludwig, what happens when a puzzle setter applies that brain to solving crimes? It just doesn't get better.
0: Oh, it is an absolute cracking. And season two coming soon.
1: Yeah, no. I'm very excited about that. Good work there, Giles.
0: Thanks very much.
1: So now I'm going to get you to tell me about one of the big hyped films of this.
0: Arguably the. Yeah, this, the big hype.
1: This summer in the Northern Hemisphere. The Odyssey.
0: The Odyssey, indeed. Now, I want to be very clear. I have not had the chance to see this yet. So as a critic, that actually is quite limiting. There are some critics who it doesn't prevent, but I try not to, revere people. Mm. Elon Musk knew this was a bad film long before he had any chance to see it, so some people are less convinced. Mm. But, yes, the reviews are in. So, basically, at this point, for those who somehow have missed out on it, Holmes, the Odyssey is, a very famous, epic poem and has now been turned into an epic movie by Christopher Nolan with quite the impressive cast, including Matt Damon, Anne Hathaway, Tom Holland, Robert Pattinson, Charlize Theron, Lupita Nyong'o, and Elliot Page, those two being the two that have upset the certain parts of the internet. So we knew that the box office was going to go nuts because the pre-sales have been spectacular. We knew that the political internet was going to set its hair on fire, which it has joyfully done. What did the critics think? Well, broadly speaking, two big thumbs up.
1: So
0: 98% on the amalgamators at the moment, the ones that sort of look at all the critics and tell you how good it is. We've got some. Interestingly, one of my fellow reviewers at the ABC, Sylvie Van Wall, has described it as a Trojan horse, saying it promises one thing but hides an overstuffed collection of ideas inside. So Sylvie would appear to be in the 2%.
1: Yeah, I actually saw that review.
0: It's ultimately everyone seems pretty happy with Matt Damon as in the lead role. So he has been praised. Also, they praise the scale, the cinematography, the locations, production value, basically everything Christopher Nolan about the whole thing. Some have said it's uneven. Some have said it's long. That it tries to juggle too many storylines at once. But really, if you're doing the Odyssey, that's literally
1: the point.
0: There's an element of that's actually what it promises to do. My measure of film is always, does it deliver on its promise? Yeah, it's got too much story is a criticism I struggle to throw at things. Tom Holland not getting as much love. He's been described as a Peter Parker in a tunic, which is also Spider-Man. So that's it. But, others have suggested that, it's just like Spider-Man's wandering through this, not really understanding.
1: Not a great couple of weeks then for Tom Holland, in the sense that, yes, he got to meet historian Tom Holland, which is great, but the story has emerged that he shot his he made an attempt to catch up with Erling Haaland by DMing him on Instagram to see if they wanted to catch up and have dinner. And Erling never responded because he was like, I don't watch movies. I don't know who this man is. Just thought it was a rando.
0: Tom Holland's an Arsenal fan as well. So, he's probably being, careful.
1: There you go.
0: As is Tom Hiddleston. Quite a few people are. The film's done very well. And Tom Holland, look, I don't feel that sorry for Tom Holland, I must admit.
1: He's fine.
0: Yeah. No, he's going to, he's got another film coming out in 2 weeks, which is possibly doing even better pre-sales, which is his new Spider-Man film. Plus he is, we now believe, fairly fundamentally married to Zendaya. But Zendaya's earrings from the Odyssey, because it wouldn't be the internet if it didn't obsess about the stupid things. She is. Oh, there's a great story. Tom Holland got to tell her that Christopher Nolan was interested. So he'd had the script for his role and Christopher Nolan then had a meeting with him and he said, would you be offended if I spoke to your girlfriend, wife, who knows how he phrased it, about being in the film as well? And he went,

0: oh, no, of course not. And he said, well, that was a silly question. So, well, do you want to tell her? So Tom Holland went home and said, I think you should read the script for Odyssey. And she went, I read the script for Odyssey. And he went, no, I think you should reread the script for Odyssey. And I think you should keep a particular eye on this part. And apparently she gave him a look and said, you're kidding, aren't you? And, yeah, so Tom Holland got to tell his wife that Christopher Nolan wanted her in the film, which, I mean, happens to most marriages. You know, it's a fairly, you know, haven't we all been in that situation? You know, zillionaire film director would like you to be in his film. Oh, yeah. It's just, it's like every Friday at my house.
1: Tale as old as time.
0: Yeah. But the Odyssey, the opening at the preview in London, the premiere in London, I should say, Zendaya wore some earrings. Now, these earrings were very special because they were 3,000-year-old gold earrings. And the internet first went nuts because, you know, they're basically, it's they're earrings created by Baron London using genuine gold medallion plaques dating from the first millennium BC. So, you know, thematically, again, I mean, haven't we all had that moment where you're just sitting there going, what'll I wear tonight? Why don't I wear those, you know, massive gold earrings from the first millennium?
1: When I've smashed into some cabinets at the British Museum, yes, it's my first thought.
0: Absolutely. So, unfortunately, I think we need to call Mark Fennell because the new series of What Zendaya Stole. The online archaeologist Dr. Zed, very, very famous. This, the internet's got very excited because Dr. Zed has said, I'm obsessed, much like the internet, in the other way as a scholar, we know nothing else about their provenance. These artifacts are likely looted from Iran. And let's be real, the point of these earrings is not to showcase legitimate ancient artistry, it's to fetishize the past. So the internet is basically either A, delighted with Zendaya and how she looks, or B, just very upset that a celebrity costume designer would go, look, you know, let's not worry about cultural legacy, let's just make sure that the star looks pretty.
1: Well, Giles, I can see why that has made a lot of headlines. It's not only the casting, and it's got so many famous names in it, but Christopher Nolan films are always a big deal.
0: They really, really
1: There's
0: are.
1: Some stuff to do with artifacts and jewellery.
0: Absolutely.
1: So good to have a break for some World Cup. And talk about that, but also great talk about some World Cup.
0: What's a World Cup? I don't know what that is. But, yeah, the Odyssey's open in cinemas. You should see it.
1: I'm going to. I'm actually thinking about doing it on my own.
0: I love
1: solo movie day. Yeah.
0: Oh, so
1: I get the biggest popcorn and no one puts their hand in that bucket. That's mine.
0: That is life.
1: Yeah.
0: That's living. That, you know, that's pretty much like having two giant gold earrings.
1: There you go. Hey, Giles Hardy, thanks for letting us know what's
0: Bye-bye.
1: Trending. We are coming up to the 4 o'clock news. When we return, time for our weekly politics segment. We'll find out what Pauline Hanson's been doing with Gina Rinehart in Sicily. Comrade Trump has been stepping in for workers' rights in Australia and our supply chains. And the Liberals, they're doing some more soul-searching and they're finding out some interesting things, actually. So Andy Marks is going to break it all down. Don't go anywhere.
2: Adam Story with ABC News. There's been confirmation of a second positive case of H5 bird flu at Hawk's Nest on the mid-north coast. The CSIRO says the strain was detected in a giant petrel found dead on Bennett's Beach. Another case was detected at Hawk's Nest a fortnight ago. It brings to 15 the number of confirmed cases across the country. But the New South Wales Chief Veterinary Officer, Dr. Joanne Coombe, says it doesn't signal an escalation of the situation in New South Wales.
3: I think what it does signal is that the enhanced surveillance that we've been doing is working, and of course our enhanced messaging to the public that they need to report these birds because this was found and obviously detected on the beach.
2: Federal police say it's been a delicate situation going to the public for help in identifying potential victims of alleged childcare abuser Hamish Tate. The 35-year-old is in custody and has been charged with 329 offences, which were allegedly committed in New South Wales between 2009 and 2025. AFP Detective Acting Inspector Emmanuel Tussadoulis says it's hoped the release of some images of the clothing children were wearing might prompt calls from families to a telephone hotline to identify further victims.
4: The impact on these families can't be understated. It's a really tough time for them, but what we would say is that the AFP and New South Wales Health have been there to support them through the whole way. Look, it's a delicate balance, but what I would say is that we now require some assistance from the public to help us identify these victims.
2: The head of the Australian National University has apologised to Jewish staff and students over its management of an encampment protest.

0: In 2024, Georgia Lenton Williams reports.
1: Facing cross-examination at the Royal Commission on Anti-Semitism, Acting Vice-Chancellor of the Australian National University, Rebecca Brown, admitted to failures in her institution's management of the encampment protest in 2024. The encampments were established at many universities to protest the war in Gaza. Professor Brown, who wasn't the university's leader during the encampment, said Jewish staff and students had the right to feel safe and respected on campus, and she's sorry they didn't. The commission heard the university has been working to combat racism and improve its processes.
0: One of six drivers who walked away unscathed after an explosive multi-truck crash near Goulburn last month has been charged by police. Declan Gooch has the details.
2: There were no injuries in the fiery incident, which began when two trucks collided and caught fire, with the fire then spreading to four other trucks parked at a rest area on the Hume Highway at Bradalbin. The Hume was shut for hours while crews cleaned up hazardous and flammable material, which had caused an intense blaze and several explosions. Now, New South Wales police say they've charged a 28-year-old driver with negligent driving. He's due to appear in court in Yass in late August. The driver was one of two taken to hospital in Goulburn for mandatory testing following the crash.
0: Hostilities between Iran and the United States are escalating further, with explosions heard right across Iran and Tehran hitting back with drone strikes against US military facilities in Jordan, Kuwait and Bahrain. The BBC's Barbara Platt-Usher has more.
3: Iran's top negotiator issued a lengthy statement as the U.S. stepped up its airstrikes. Mohammed Bagher Ghalibaf called the conflict an existential war, emphasizing the importance of maintaining Iran's claim to the Strait of Hormuz by force, if necessary. But he also left the door open to negotiations. The U.S. says it's targeting Iran's ability to threaten shipping in the waterway. But in this latest round of strikes, Iranian media reported that a children's cancer hospital was evacuated after several missiles landed nearby.
0: More than 500 people are feared dead after reports that two boats carrying members of Myanmar's persecuted Rohingya minority have capsized in the Bay of Bengal. The International Organization for Migration and the United Nations High Commissioner for Refugees says the two boats left Myanmar's western state of Rakhine in late June. The boats were carrying mostly Rohingya passengers, including some who had travelled from refugee camps across the border in Bangladesh. West Tigers captain Jerome Luai has backed his coach Benji Marshall and insisted there's no ulterior motive behind him leaving the club a year early. He signed on for the PNG Chiefs in 2028, but will spend his interim season at the Eels. Luai says there's no truth to reports he's leaving early because of a feud with Marshall.
4: I've got the utmost respect for Benji, my coach, for the way he holds himself and for how much he loves this club and how much he loves this team, bro. So he's been real transparent with me, and we've been able to have tough conversations, and I think that's why I respect him so much.
0: Scattered showers along the central and northern coast and adjacent ranges this afternoon. Cloudy with showers in Sydney. Cloudy with showers tomorrow, a top of 18. Partly cloudy with showers on Saturday and a top of 19. ABC News at 4:05.
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7: Good afternoon. Coming up, we're going to talk federal politics. And you might think to yourself, hang on, isn't Parliament on winter recess? And they sure are, but the politics doesn't stop. We know that many of them have gone overseas. There they go to holiday. Some of them go to network too. Pauline Hanson's been over in the UK. What's she been doing there? Where is she now? Who might she have caught up with while in Sicily? We'll ask Andy that. We're also going to find out about what President Trump has done to help improve the lives of workers through his tariffs. It's had an impact in Australia. And the Liberal Party, they have been doing some soul searching, trying to figure out why they've lost the last two elections. Their answers are pretty interesting, including the fact that young people don't really remember or connect with the Howard years. They don't know who John Howard is. So if you're a party that is shaping yourself of being the party of Howard, where do you go in the future? How do you compete? I'm sure Andy's going to have some answers for us. So we are going to talk about that. We're also going to look at RSV and older Australians. We want to keep you safe this winter and

0: Yeah, there's plenty of cases around of RSV, so we're going to dig into that as well. That is all coming up on Drive. First, though, speaking of driving, let's see how the roads are looking. We're joined now by Clint Dreeberg from the Transport Management Centre. Good afternoon, Clint.
1: Good afternoon, Jess. Those incidents we spoke of last hour on the coast and the north coast along the M1 have all been cleared now, so all good there. On the mid-north coast, stop, slow, traffic control and a reduced speed limit still in place on Waterfall Way just west of Ellington due to ongoing road repairs. One lane of Waterfall Way is open between Horseshoe Road and Boggy Creek Road, with traffic passing through one direction at a time. Allow a little extra travel time to get through there. Vehicles wider than 3 metres still need to use an alternative route. East of Lithgow, the Great Western Highway remains closed in both directions between Little Hartley and Mount Victoria. You can divert via Bell using Chifley Road and Darling Causeway. In New England, northwest at Wallabatta, resurfacing works are underway on the New England Highway near Gaspard Road. You need to expect portable traffic lights managing the alternating traffic until about 5:30 this afternoon, 40 k's per hour through there, and allow an extra 5 minutes of your travel time on a trip. In the Murray at Deniliquin, daytime utility works are affecting Hardin Street around Wood Street. Stop slow, traffic conditions are in place with traffic controllers on site. Keep it at 40 k's and exercise a bit of caution. Allow an extra 5 minutes if you're heading through Deniliquin. For the latest on the roads all over this great state, bookmark livetraffic.com.
0: Thank you, Clint. We did talk to our past lives expert since we last you on the phone. I put your deja vu question to her. I will quote her response. Great question.
1: Yes.
0: That's a real...
1: Obviously.
0: Oh, come on, Clint. It's very nice to hear it. I sit in this presenter's chair every day and I'm still hungry for that praise from guests.
1: Yes.
0: But she says she doesn't reckon it's got anything to do with past lives. We're back to my VHS tape, eh? But there is another theory about deja vu, and that is Steve from Stoker's Siding who called up. He thinks that the fact that every second conversation with Clint turns to wine, maybe that explains his deja vu.
1: Well, if every story ends in wine, I am happy with that.
0: There we go. Well, we're getting to know you, Clint, and we're getting to know you with a wine glass in hand, and we must respect
1: always
0: that.
1: Always drink responsibly, of course.
0: You know, after 5 o'clock, you haven't got a wine glass in hand then, though, do you?
1: No, because I'm still working.
0: Well, just checking. We can't see you. Radio's not a visual medium. You could finally be having the after five.
1: That's true, and it is Dry July for some of those listeners that are participating.
0: Oh, it's not for you, clearly.
1: No. Why would we do that?
0: Yeah, all right. Well, Clint, we'll talk to you in an hour, my friend.
1: We will.
0: Take care. And Annie Marks is coming up. We're going to get the week in federal politics from him. There's a lot to discuss. Ooh, remind me, I have to ask him about a very interesting theory I heard about the Victorian state election and One Nation.

0: That is The Motels with Total Control here on Drive. And yes, some very, very good saxophone is what our good friend Shovel has texted in. He's bang on. He's bang on. It's now time to talk to someone else who is notoriously bang on when it comes to assessments of federal politics in this country. It's time to welcome Andy Marks, political scientist, to the program once more. Andy, good afternoon.
1: Hey, Jess. How you doing?
0: I'm well. Now, listen, I'm at work, no holidays this winter for me, but federal parliamentarians, they are on winter recess, although I guess the politics never stops, but many of the characters we've come to know, they've left the country. They've gone to enjoy some summer sun in the Northern Hemisphere, including One Nation leader Pauline Hanson. What has she been up to, Andy?
1: A little jaunt, study tour in the UK, and I think we've seen her do a little bit of media, a little bit of the conservative speaking circuit over there, and I think nothing wrong for politicians to get out and about and see how the rest of the world lives. I think it's good for their research, quote unquote. At the moment, though, I understand she's taking a break with long-term friend Gina Rinehart. At a pretty illustrious hotel, and if I'm right, Jess, it's the setting for one of the White Lotus
0: seasons. I believe so.
1: Seasons.
0: Yeah. Place in Sicily. Yeah. So is this a girl's trip, or is this a recalibration after recent polling between a party leader and a donor?
1: Look, I think it's actually, you know, I guess, ensuring that she's close to those who are supporting her, and a lot of political movements and parties and individuals do that. You know, Labor has a long history in consulting closely with the union movement. The Liberals have a long history, of course, of consulting closely with business, Nationals with the farmers. And I think that's exactly what Pauline Hanson might be doing in between pina coladas. Mm. I think it's about shoring up that support, maybe recalibrating, but I think if she's been offshore for a little bit, so she probably hasn't had that first-hand reading of, I guess, what you might call it, an adjustment in the polls or a dip in support.
0: Andy, you mentioned all the people that the different parties often consult with.
1: Mm.
0: They seem to be groups, though, like the union movement or business or, farmers, right? But this is one billionaire.
1: Yeah, that's right. And you look, with politics, no matter which, side you follow, or if you don't follow it at all even, you know, it's always about whose interests are being represented. And that's the critical question. You know, beyond all of the party labels, who are they representing in the main? They're elected, of course, to represent ordinary Australians. I wouldn't call you and I ordinary, far from it, but, you know, that's their job. But when you look at you pull back the curtain and you see, well, who's funding particular campaign stances or policy preferences, then that's important. And I think it's always a concern, and our rules around donors and support bases are designed to stop the concentration of support, because it is always a concern if it's, you know, the interests of a few ahead of the interests of the many. And that's probably a question that voters might like answered as they look more closely at One Nation going forward.
0: Mm. So does a photo of Pauline Hanson meeting up at a White Lotus resort with Gina Rinehart over the summer holidays, or winter holidays here, does that hurt Hanson with her voters, or is that the kind of criticism that's likely to bounce off? There's nothing illegal going on. She's perfectly entitled to meet up with Gina Rinehart and hear what Gina has to say.
1: Totally, absolutely. There's two schools of thought here. One would be that people, you know, who may have drifted across to support One Nation are so disillusioned with politics that they say, well, listen, hang convention, hang the rules, I don't really care, and I like the fact that she rips it up and she does things differently. They're probably not going to be troubled by, you know, any of this kind of stuff. There are others, though. I mean, last time I checked, the average wage in adult wage in New South Wales was around $2,000 a week. And on a rough back-of-the-envelope calculation, Gina Rinehart's worth probably about $11 million a week. And that's a pretty big difference, isn't it? You know, so perspectives, you know what I mean?
0: It is. And look, it's interesting actually that Pauline Hanson has just been in the UK, because I like to keep across what's happening in UK news and politics as best I can from over here. There's a lot of discussion happening right now about wealth inequality because of the standards of living falling, because of governments not having much money to be able to fund essential services. And that's not an unfamiliar conversation. And just like in the UK, we've also seen a rise of minor parties who are upset at the system, and people are upset at the system. All of this stories make sense. The thing about the wealth inequality conversation that's happening over in the UK is that there's talk of taxing billionaires and the super rich to resuscitate the country's economy and the living standards. Do you think that the One Nation leader, in the time being in the UK there while these conversations are happening, is that some inspiration that she would take as well?
1: Yeah, look, there is so much about the UK, Canada, the US, etc., that mirrors Australian experience. That's always been the case, the political structures and everything else, you know, they're very, very similar. But I think, you know, the arguments around equalisation and what they call levelling up in the UK have long been around. In fact, you know, New Labour under Tony Blair way back in the 90s and others have talked about this principle of levelling up, and that's about reducing the gap, the wealth gap. And you've got to remember as well, I guess, though, that the UK is very much more a class orientated kind of society where they're very aware of their position on the wealth ladder. But, you know, the Australian experience is different. It has always been about, you know, as we say every week, it's about winning the centre of politics. And in the centre of politics, you know, you have policies that support that social safety net, but you also have policies that place higher tax rates, higher impost on the wealthy. So the UK kind of experience is a bit different, but I think it does bring us back to that question of in whose interests are these policies being formed? Because Nigel Farage, for example, as we discussed last week, you know, is in a bit of strife because he was accepting donations from the mega wealthy as well. And the experience we have and we've just discussed with interests or singular interests are back in One Nation. Yeah, it throws a spotlight on things, Jess, but we're the same, but we're kind of not the same. And I think Australia's experience is about the centre, not about the gap.
0: Interesting stuff. Before we pivot away from talking about Pauline Hanson specifically, I know we're a federal politics segment, but I want to put something interesting to you that I heard, and I want to see if this is possible. I was talking to a good friend that lives in Victoria, and Victoria's got a state election coming up pretty soon. Would I be right in saying that, right?
1: Yeah, okay. They do, November.
0: Okay, so there's a lot of talk about the upcoming election and obviously lots of polling going on. Victorian Labor are currently in government. The narrative would be that they are wildly unpopular, but that's the narrative that you read certainly in parts of the media. However, whether the Victorian Liberal Party will be enough to win power, whether they've got the goods, unsure, because there's actually been a surge in One Nation support. This is happening in polling where sometimes I think they might be out-polling the Liberals. I could be wrong here. The question that I want to put to you is that, is it true that if One Nation doesn't have a state leader in Victoria, but One Nation and got enough candidates to beat Labor, would that make Pauline Hanson the Victorian Premier because she would be the federal leader?
1: I love these questions, Jess. It's like pub trivia, right? What happens if X and Y happens?
0: Yeah.
1: I know. Yeah. So look, yeah, it's tricky, but the short

0: answer is it's something they would decide after the election. So what you need in Victoria, pretty similar to New South Wales in their lower house, you need, I think roughly on memory, around about 45 seats, right, to form government, to have a majority and a clear mandate to govern. So the polls now, and broadly I'm speaking polling across all of the outlets, says that no one party, if we want to think, for example, Liberal, Labor or One Nation, are going to hit that mark. Not, you know, they're not going to be able to get there on their own. So we're going to have a minority government, in all likelihood, in Victoria post, I think, 26 November. And what happens then, if it happens to be, for example, the case that One Nation have wound up with the most seats, they could certainly, you know, as a party room, get together and they could, you know, nominate a leader. They could elect a leader through some type of ballot. The rules, et cetera, really are down to the parties. So, you know, Australia, of course, we've never elected a prime minister directly or never elected a premier directly. That's something that really happens behind closed doors in the party room. One Nation's probably going to be no different. The only question we have is that the rules haven't caught up for them, I guess, internally, because their support has happened so quickly and such a surge. So we don't really know. With the other parties, we do know because we've seen it happen. But you then elect your leader, you... Potentially, then they would have to talk about a coalition. Now, that might be with Jess Wilson, I think, in the Liberal Party, if they happen to, you know, reach an agreement. Of course, the Liberal Party's federal and state have said, no, we're not going to do any kind of coalition with One Nation. But, you know, if you're looking at forming government, maybe your mind could be changed. But they would elect the leader, and we don't even know who that would be. I mean, there's been a few names tossed around in Victoria, but there are so many what-ifs. And then, you know, you form a coalition, you go to the state governor, they sign off on it, and then, you know, wacko the did, you're the premier. But we really just don't know because they haven't declared how they're going to do that. But that's what normally happens.
1: Mm. Okay. All right. Well, let's... Interesting stuff. Politics. Politics. How does it work? Well, that's why we have a political scientist on to answer. We are talking, of course, to Andy Marks. Let's talk about the federal Liberals, who have launched a major review of why they've lost the past two elections, how they can win voters back. What have they found?
0: You know, the joker in me wants to say because they didn't get enough votes, Jess. But look, it's harder than that, right? You've got to have a real look at, I guess, the core elements around how you develop policy and around how you sell that policy and then get that message out there. And I think it's very clear that they just failed to kind of get the traction they needed. But the reasons for that, it's complicated. You know, I think federally, just as it is at the state level, what happens at your branch level matters a heck of a lot. You know, and we've seen in New South Wales, at least some of that branch activity now is the subject of an inquiry. You know, the way that they develop policies does start at the grassroots. And that's where really the Liberal Party, like at a lot of, you know, I guess of the old parties, Labor, Liberal, have been challenged by, you know, getting new members in, getting new ideas and new, you know, invigorated approaches to policy. You know, when you look at the demographic of much of the Liberal Party branch meetings, they're pretty old, they're pretty white, and they're pretty, you know, I guess, stuck in that kind of legacy period of Howard and Menzies. Mm. You know? And the party and the electorate has moved on.
1: Yeah, I mean, because one of the things that kind of stands out is there was this admission that younger voters have no memory of the Howard years. So what does that mean in practical terms for the party?
0: It means you and I are probably going to feel a little bit old, Jess.
1: Not too late.
0: I reckon. I know, right? Look, I think that the key thing is here, the parties that don't renew, you know, become irrelevant. You know, you can see, again, to look internationally, the same thing is happening with the Conservative Party in the UK, with Labor, et cetera, and the same thing's happening with the Democratic and Republican parties in the US. The Republican Party, you know, of Reagan is unrecognisable now to the Republican Party of Trump. And the same goes in Australia. Howard, you know, with a 10-year-plus legacy, absolutely, you know, formulated a whole lot of things that became reforms that we still live with today, just as Hawke and Keating did as well. But that's old Hook, you know, for people who are contending with things like the rise of AI, contending with potential job displacement, contending with wealth inequality, housing unaffordability. Those things really don't resonate, you know, if you're thinking only about what the Howard era built, because you know, you got to look. You can't look in the rearview mirror as a party. You have your core principles that you support: free enterprise, you know, if you're a liberal, and you support business, etc., and you know, the right for freedom from regulation. That's their principles. But you've also got to move. You've got to change, you know, your positioning to suit the times without jettisoning those principles.
1: Mm.
0: It's really bloody hard, you know. It's like, what do you hang on to and what do you let go of?
1: Yeah. I mean, what does this mean for Angus Taylor's leadership? Because has he modelled himself on John Howard somewhat?
0: I think he has, to an extent, you know. He's a product of I guess, old liberal. You know, I'm saying old now when I'm referring back to the 90s. You know, politics has moved on. Just look at the disaffection we're seeing, which is giving rise to those third forces like One Nation. In effect, you know, as we always say, you've got to look to where the gaps are if you're going to rebuild support. And the gaps for the Liberal Party, where nobody is really taking up the mantle, is the centre-right. So it's those positions that aren't that radical, that aren't like One Nation with respect to social policy, but then also promote really good, you know, investment attraction and economic policy. And they don't really say much on that stuff at the moment. And I think there's a large proportion of the electorate, if they heard from somebody who was going to support free enterprise and speak for business, et cetera, politically, then they would get behind it. And Angus Taylor's just not doing that. Or if he is doing it, nobody's picking it up.
1: Well, he's catching up with Husey, the unofficial leader of the opposition after the budget. I just literally saw he's posted a photo today having coffee with Dave Hughes in
0: That's
1: Melbourne,
0: fantastic,
1: which
0: isn't it?
1: Which is good. Maybe he'll get some tips on how to talk about the budget, because what is he talking about this week?
0: Well, look, he's been struggling this week about woke agendas, I think, with a sort of pretty limited audience around Sky News. But I think, you know, and Cricket Australia, I think, felt the wrath of the opposition leader. But honestly, Jess, you know, this is not the space in which, you know, you rebuild a political narrative and do those things that we talked about. You know, you don't tell people what you stand for by telling them what you won't stand for.
1: Yeah, I mean, he should be worrying less probably about One Nation, because it doesn't feel like they're coming for Liberal seats as much as the Teals, who have come for it, past tense, those seats that they want in the inner city.
0: Yeah, look, you can't out loud hailer politics, you know, which is the brand that One Nation have, but you can, you know, be the voice of reason around the things that the Liberal Party, you know, probably should hang on to, which are their principles around, you know, economic development and investment attraction. Those things, they never change. You know, the mechanics of them do over time, but those principles about, you know, what they might stand for, those things, you can book them in, and we just don't hear enough from them about that. And look, that's their call, of course, and they may decide that time for the Liberal Party's been and gone. But I can't help thinking, in a country where we have one of the largest cohorts of small to medium enterprises of anywhere in the world comparable, that nobody's really speaking much for them at the moment. You've got a lot of people speaking about what Cricket Australia does.
1: Yeah.
0: Well, people would just probably say, look, focus on politics and leave the cricket to other people.
1: Andy, before I let you go, I do want to touch on this, because I was surprised to learn that Comrade Trump has been the one to end up pushing Australia on workers' rights and the scourge of modern slavery. Can you explain this to me?
0: Yes, well, they're very, very astute points. So Chairman Trump has said that Australia might get whacked with another tariff, 12.5% tariff, because we've been caught up with 54 countries on a list of people who aren't doing enough to address modern slavery.
1: Huh.
0: And you got to say, hello, a little bit of a woke thing here, but probably a very responsible thing. Well, not probably, it is. You know,
1: yeah.
0: You want to ensure that your supply chains are free of people being, you know, abused or maltreated. And, you know, it's a challenge for Australia, because we've shifted to mostly a service economy. We don't make stuff like we used to, and we import a lot of stuff that gets made quite cheaply in other countries, where we can not always be 100% sure that the worker conditions are up to scratch.
1: Mm.
0: And that's a problem, you know. So on this footing, I'm going to say it, Trump's bang on.
1: Yeah, I mean, Trump's tariffs may have just achieved something that human rights advocates have been asking Australia to do for years. I didn't see this coming.
0: Me neither. And, you know, it can happen very, very, you know, rarely in politics. But it's a wake-up call for Australia. And I think the Attorney General, Michelle Rowland's on to looking at changes that will increase the penalties for companies that aren't, you know, as transparent as they could be on their supply chains. But, yeah, this has been a big problem. And you'll see most big companies in Australia now have obligations around, you know, how they report on supply chain and labour market conditions, etc. But it's so tricky. When you cannot, you know, if you're doing things at scale, have, you know, I guess an eye over every part of the supply chain, what happens in factories beyond your shores. And but you need to, you have to. And I think in this instance, I'm going to do it, Jess. My hand's hovering here, but big tick to Comrade Trump because, yeah, big issue.
1: There you go. Hey, Andy Marks, political scientist. Every week is a joy getting to hear what you think on these things, and we'll do it again next week.
0: Love it, Jess. Good on you. Thanks.
1: Take care. Andy Marks there, political scientist who talks to us about federal politics and occasionally the complex things that are happening in other states that might affect federal politicians. Always appreciate chatting to him. A couple of people texting in. Jason saying Pauline Hanson will self-sabotage with stunts because she doesn't want to be scrutinised or in power. She just likes rattling the cage from the outside. Someone else saying surely Trump and the USA are in no position to talk about low wages for workers and slave conditions. Look, I take your point, but also, like, we're in no position to talk about them in that if we're not making sure that our supply chains, either way, it's a good conversation to be having, but not from where I thought it would come from. Very interesting. But thank you so much for your text. Let's get some headlines now. We're joined by Adam Storey.
2: Thanks, Jess. The federal opposition leader says he doesn't support gender quotas as the party urges members to rethink its future after consecutive election losses. A Liberal Party discussion paper identifies significant decline in support among professional women and calls on its membership base to provide ideas to reinvigorate the party, including a look at gender quotas. There's been confirmation of a second positive case of H5 bird flu at Hawk's Nest on the mid-north coast. The CSIRO says the strain was detected in a giant petrel found dead on Bennett's Beach. And a man has been charged over a crash that left six semi-trailers destroyed by fire near Goulburn. The 28-year-old truck driver has been charged with negligent driving over the collision on the Hume Highway 2 weeks ago. More news at 5.
1: Thanks so much. Let's take a look at the weather now. We are joined by Tristan Samana from the Bureau of Meteorology. Good afternoon, Tristan.
3: Good afternoon, Jess. How are you doing today?
1: I'm very well, thank you. What does the weather hold?
3: So there's a little bit of a story between the inland districts and the east coast. If you're in the inland, it'll be mostly dry and sunny throughout the outlook period through the weekend and into early next week with morning fogs and frost possible about the southern and central inland. But if you're in the east, particularly along the central and northern coast, you can expect scattered showers throughout today, tomorrow and into the weekend. A little bit more frequent across the northern coast where we could see some possible moderate 24-hour totals and the chance of an isolated thunderstorm along the coastal fringe. Additionally, it'd be quite windy as well if you're in the central and northern coasts with fresh to strong and gusty winds along the coastal fringe. These conditions are set to ease over during the weekend, but we could see an increase in the winds on the Saturday and also some large and powerful waves leading to hazardous surf conditions along the Byron coast and potentially extending a little bit further south towards Coffs.
1: Mm. Any kind of big rain events happening up in the northern part of the state on the coast?
3: Yeah, so we've just got some scattered showers, a little bit more frequent if you're in the northern rivers and the northern part of the mid-north coast, where we could see some possible moderate falls there. This is expected to continue today and into tomorrow and then gradually ease during the weekend as a new high-pressure system starts to build during early next week, bringing a return of settled conditions.
1: Oh, there you go. Hey, Tristan, thank you for your time.
3: No problem. Enjoy afternoon.
1: Take care. Have a good one. John in Rankin Springs reflecting on Trump's tariffs resulting in Australia making some changes as to our supply chains and protecting workers from modern slavery. A few remarks about, you know, people are thinking this is unusual. I didn't expect President Trump to be leading the charge against modern slavery and workers' rights. John in Rankin Springs says, Jess, no matter what, it is Trump. Trump is never right in any way, shape or form. Absolutely not in capitals. Oh, John. See, then do we risk veering into viewing things in a team way? If you criticise the good stuff, does your criticism for the stuff that you don't agree with that is bad, does it lose some of its power? That's the question we've all got to ask ourselves when we have these political discussions. But I hear and I understand where you're coming from. But, you know, I don't know. I think it's really interesting to me that the tariffs and not human rights advocates is what has changed Australia's behaviour. So, interesting.

0: That is The Pretenders, Don't Get Me Wrong, here on Drive. Text from Em in Dubbo who says, Trump has been talking non-stop about human rights. To not know that indicates that you people do not know who he is or what he stands for. He is not a comrade either. Em, I've got to tell you, it hasn't been human rights, I think, at the forefront of his public messaging. I may have missed something, though. So here's what I welcome you to do. 0467 922 684. If you do have some examples of Donald Trump repeatedly talking about human rights, please send them through. I'm certainly happy to reference them on air if I have missed them. So, yes, if you want to send through any specific examples, I'll look them up and I'll correct myself very happily. But, of course, he is not a comrade. He is not a communist. That was a tongue-in-cheek joke because we were talking about workers' rights. I don't think anyone out there seriously believes that we were calling Donald Trump a communist. I hope that most people understood the cheeky nod, the little joke, didn't think his political affiliations had changed at all.
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0: So, RSV, the virus, is shaping up to be quite big this year. Apparently so far we've seen more than 83,000 cases in Australia. But are enough of us aware of the risks around it? Well, Professor Paul Griffin is a Director of Infectious Diseases at Mater Health Services and joins us now. Paul, thank you for being here.
2: Oh, thanks for having me.
0: Now, what exactly is RSV for people who aren't as familiar with it?
2: Yeah, sure. It stands for respiratory syncytial virus. So you can see why we abbreviate it because it doesn't really roll off the tongue. And it's a very serious contagious respiratory infection that is actually really common. And if people get it in the middle years of their life with no medical problems, they probably don't even know they've had it. But if you've got medical conditions that increase your risk or you get it when you're older, it can be a really serious infection that can put people in hospital or intensive care, or people can even not survive it. So that's why we're trying to get the message out there to make sure people understand that and those risks and then can do something about reducing them.
0: Okay, so how does it differ from the flu or pneumonia or colds?
2: So very similar to the other really serious respiratory viruses like COVID and the flu. It's spread in a similar way. It's in respiratory droplets that people emit when they cough or sneeze or even talk. And you can even pick it up by just coming into contact with some of those particles on a surface and touching your eyes or mouth, for example. And the symptoms are very similar, so they're hard to distinguish early on. So things like a runny nose or cough, shortness of breath, tiredness, headaches are all quite common to a lot of those viruses. But RSV, particularly in those who are more susceptible, can very readily progress to things like pneumonia, and that's a thing that can put people in hospital and make them very sick.
0: Now, I've noticed on COVID tests, when I've had to take them, the home tests, that you can now see whether you've got a flu strain, whether you've got COVID, or whether you've got RSV in some tests. But it's not post-COVID, this virus, but has it become more visible since COVID?
2: Yeah, it sure has. So it's one of those viruses that's been around for a long time. Since the 50s and 60s, we've known about this. But it changed dramatically about 4 or 5 years ago. We've started to track it more accurately. It's become what we call reportable. So when the labs test it, if they find it, we collate those figures. So now we have better data on it. And you know, last year, for example, we had nearly 180,000 cases. So we had a lot of RSV. And as you mentioned, over 80,000 already this year. So there is a lot of it around. And the other reason we didn't talk about it very much previously was there wasn't much we could do about it. But that has changed as well in the last few years. We now have great strategies for protecting people and reducing that risk. And, you know, again, that's part of the reason we want to get the message out there.
0: Okay, so with this illness, you mentioned older people. Are they the most at risk with this, or does it also affect young ones?
2: Yeah, it affects people at the extremes of age. So it's a really nasty virus in particularly young babies. And we now have a couple of things we can do to protect them, which is fantastic and having a huge impact. And then it also affects older adults because we know your immune system starts to not work so well. So you become a bit susceptible that way. But also because there's a lot of medical problems that become more common as you get older that also greatly increase your risk of more severe disease. So it's at both ends of the age extreme, and particularly those people with other medical problems as well. They're the ones at the greatest risk, and they're the ones we want to make sure know that this exists and that they can do things to address it.
0: Okay, what are those things that they can do to address it?
2: The main thing is just being more informed. So we're encouraging people, particularly if you're an older adult and one with medical problems like diabetes, heart disease, lung disease, etc., to have a chat to your GP or pharmacist to find out what your risks might look like. And then you can find out, I guess, what the options are to try and reduce that. And there's some specific sites as well. There's one, rsvwise.com.au, which is another great site where people can go and have a look and understand this infection, who's at greatest risk and the steps they can take to reduce it.
0: There is a vaccination available, isn't there? How effective is it?
2: Look, it's really effective. So yeah, there is vaccines now for RSV, really effective, and you know, a little bit like the flu, they may not absolutely stop everyone who's vaccinated getting this infection, but what they definitely do is greatly reduce the risk of more severe disease, needing to see a GP, ending up in hospital or ICU or dying from RSV. So very effective vaccinations, and a little bit different to things like COVID and the flu in that it's not something you need to do every year. It lasts for longer than that. So it's a great option to reduce that risk.
0: And if you haven't been vaccinated yet, even though we are well into winter, could it still help to get the vaccination?
2: Yeah, absolutely. The RSV tends to follow a slightly different pattern to some of those other viruses. There's a lot of RSV right now, so it's certainly not too late to benefit from it this year. And because it does last across multiple seasons, you'd be getting protection for next year and the year after at least as well.

0: So, yeah, definitely not too late to get it now.
1: And if you are unfortunate enough to catch RSV, what should you do? What's the best way to handle it?
0: So a few things. We still want people to get tested, and you mentioned those rapid antigen tests. Unfortunately, they're not sensitive enough often and can be falsely negative. So if you're sick with one of these viruses, still good to go and get a laboratory-based PCR via your GP. Obviously, we want you to consider onward spread, so stay home till your symptoms settle down. And especially if you are someone who's higher risk or more unwell, make sure you get prompt medical attention, because while we don't have antivirals for RSV, we do have treatments for COVID, the flu, or bacterial infections that can look similar. So it's worthwhile getting tested so you can get the right advice and treatment.
1: Oh, Professor Paul Griffin, thank you so much for your information today. Paul is a Director of Infectious Diseases at Mater Health Services. Appreciate your time.
0: It's a pleasure. Thanks for having me.
1: Take care. Here's a little Elvis Presley now.

That is Elvis Presley, always on my mind here on Drive. A couple more texts that have come through regarding our political chat and the fact that the Trump tariffs look to have moved Australia in a direction to take action on modern slavery in our supply chains in a way that, you know, arguments by human rights activists hadn't been able to do. Some people expressing surprise. Anne has said, how very embarrassing for us Australians, champions of a fair go, that it's taken a hit in the economy rather than action on human rights to prompt the necessary protections.

0: experiencing slavery. And as far as, you know, the argument that, hey, maybe this isn't as unexpected from President Trump. Maybe there's a lot of good things that he's been doing, which was certainly an argument from M in Dubbo, who said he's always put human rights at the forefront. I am still waiting. If there are those examples of him talking about that, you are welcome to text them through, M. I'm happy to read them out. But Greg has said, Jess, I think there is a lot of things Trump has done and will do that will surprise many in time. Some are frowned upon now, but down the track we will look back and appreciate many of them. Tariffs are a hidden gem, pain now but a benefit in time, and issues in Iran, etc. Let's see. I mean, Greg, that is certainly President Trump's argument. There's pain now for gain later, but I mean, time will tell if that works for the US, but I think that's probably worth separating from Australians' interests, because, I mean, these tariffs aren't designed to help us at all. I think most economists would probably think that a trade war would not be good for us in the long run, but certainly as far as Americans are concerned, it will be interesting to see if that plan has worked out for them. Continuing conversations about the economy, or actually just money.
1: Money matters.
0: It is time to talk money with our good friend Ray Griffin from the Talking Returns podcast. Good afternoon, Ray.
2: Good afternoon, Jess, and good afternoon, listeners.
0: Now, listen, the Prime Minister, or former Prime Minister, I should clarify before people clutch their hearts, Paul Keating, has floated a pretty interesting idea that might actually change the way that Australians move into retirement. And it's this idea of super funds and getting parts of Centrelink to work a lot more closely together. Can you tell me what this is?
2: Well, basically, it's an idea that former Prime Minister Keating's had, that the merging the two industries, if you like, and I say industry, and it does, the Centrelink isn't an industry, the department that looks after Social Security and age pensions. But if you merge the age pension part of Centrelink in with the superannuation system, basically saying that there would be a much smoother transition into retirement for many Australians when they retire. And I think there's also an element of efficiency there. And I'd have to look at the detail whenever that emerges of the proposal, that there might be some cost efficiency or costs being shifted from the government in the department across to the superannuation industry. I think that's probably what the superannuation industry might see as part of it as well.
0: Okay, so do you think this is a good idea?
2: I think it's certainly worth investigating, because the age pension application process for people when they're applying for an age pension, be that a full one or a part one, is incredibly complex. There are very big, long documents and information that has to be provided, and photocopies of a whole lot of things, including identification documents. And then there's the ongoing reporting updating the department on what assets you've got and so on. If you had any additional income, have you still got these assets that we had last time we reviewed, and so on. So there might be some smoother ways of doing that. I don't think the ongoing obligations would change for people, but there might be a smoother transition across. The devil will be in the detail, as always, with this sort of thing, but it'd be interesting to see, for example, Treasury's view on this, the Department of Treasury's view on whether this would stack up. But from an economic point of view, that probably would be a cost saving for the government of the day, though.
0: Ah, okay. So cost saving for the government, as in there'd be less admin work on the government side to deal with and have to pay people to do?
2: Pretty much. And that refers to what I was saying, that, you know, there'd be a cost that's being shifted across to the superannuation sector. There's lots of ramifications from this, that, you know, because the big superannuation funds and the sector as a whole is about $4.5 trillion in value. But there are lots of superannuation funds that aren't massive big superannuation funds. Anybody who's got a stock managed superannuation fund, or lots of the smaller funds that are around, that don't have the cost benefits of them, or the scale of and the scope that the big funds have got. These are the really massive big super funds, would have a much greater capacity to absorb the costs of being administering superannuation members transitioning across to retirement, doing their superannuation paperwork and investment management, as well as doing their age pension application, for example. They've got a greater capacity to do that than any of the smaller funds, for example. So it's very, very early days at this stage, but it's an interesting concept that you could have a transition across to retirement for people who get some superannuation benefit and some age pension benefit.
0: Do you think that, I don't know, like for people who are retired having to navigate all of these

0: things. I would imagine the one thing that's always hovering in the back of your mind is this idea of running out of money, you know?
1: Yes, that's exactly right. And you know, that's nothing new. And it's been around, well, I've been in financial services for 37 years now. And it's, you know, right from day one, the questions that people would put to me was, you know, am I going to have enough money? So it's been constant and it will continue to be constant. And of course, people who have some superannuation, but not enough to live, you know, independently on it. So they've got an element of their income stream is coming from the age pension. The ones that they've got this constant, you know, juggle to make as well. A lot of people, their fear is not, sometimes it forgets that there is that safety net of the age pension in Australia, which is, it's not, you're not living on a bed of roses on the age pension, but it is a safety net there to give people some measure of standard of living in retirement if they end up having, you know, either not enough assets, no assets at all in retirement apart from where they're living, for example, or, you know, certainly not enough to have to live independently on superannuation proceeds. So with the safety net is important, and I think that the thrust of what Mr. Keating's suggestion is about efficiency.
0: Mm. Okay. Are there anything to be concerned about? Any things that you think, oh, if this actually happened, you might want to consider this actually?
1: I guess I'd want to see the, you know, the final policy proposal and see what it entails, because, you know, for example, is it going to be just something that shifted across to the big industry super funds, the ones with hundreds and hundreds and hundreds of billions of dollars in them, or is it going to be across, you know, every fund, the superannuation fund? Once you see that, you can start to see where the problems might be. And again, this might be a thought bubble and that's emerged in a discussion with the current Prime Minister by Mr. Keating. But it's these, you know, you've got to constantly review the status quo. And I think that Mr. Keating still has an interest in this clearly, because the current superannuation system is, you know, it's known in the industry as Keating's baby, because he was the primary architect of it back in the 80s when he was the federal treasurer. So he's still thinking about these things and thinking about how it might be better for Australian retirees, I guess. But nothing jumps out at the moment that says it's a disadvantage for superannuation members, put it that way.
0: There you go. Hey, I'll take that. Ray Griffin, we normally know you as being from Bucky Griffin Private Wealth, but also sounds like you might be doing a podcast. Talking Returns is its name. Thank you so much for your time today, my friend.
1: That's my pleasure. Thank you, Jess.
0: Take care. Have a wonderful afternoon. And that we are coming up to the 5 o'clock news. When we return, do you still have a bank in your town? You know, the ones where you can actually walk in, sit down, chat to someone. Or has your local branch disappeared? Now, there is a new push underway to stop more regional bank closures from happening. We're going to find out why this is more than just, you know, being able to get cash out. That is coming up, and so much more.
2: Adam Story with ABC News. A man remains under police guard in hospital after allegedly setting his father on fire in Western Sydney. Officers found the body of a man in his 60s outside his Glenmore Park home just before one this morning. Police later arrested a 36-year-old man who's understood to be his son. Superintendent Trent King says the accused is well known to police, but has no prior history of domestic violence.
3: There appears to have been an altercation between the two parties there following a break and enter. Into the premises. The front door was forced. However, there's no further information at this stage around what actually occurred within the premises.
2: Police say organised crime has entered a new era as local crime becomes more transnational. Nabil Al-Nasher reports.
4: According to the state's crime commander, Assistant Commissioner Scott Cook, police have become very good at capturing criminals involved in public shootings. He said the police have arrested somewhere between 700 and 800 people involved in public space shootings and murders over the last 12 months. When asked whether organized crime overseas connections were involved in the shooting of a man found dead in a vehicle in Carlingford on Wednesday, he said it was highly likely.
5: Almost all organized crime that occurs in New South Wales now is transnational in nature. There is some connection offshore.
4: The police homicide squad is investigating the shooting.
2: Former State Government Minister John Sidoti has rubbished suggestions he be subject to bail conditions as he waits to defend allegations of misconduct in public office. He's facing a single charge laid earlier this month, which followed an ICAC inquiry and report in 2022. The former Liberal member for Drummoyne is accused of attempting to unduly influence councillors on Canada Bay City Council over planning outcomes to favour his family's property interests. His lawyers today successfully opposed an attempt to place bail conditions on him after prosecutors argued there was a risk of him failing to appear in court and interfering with witnesses. Outside court, Mr. Sidoti says he's never attempted to influence councillors.
6: Under no circumstances. This is just ridiculous. And I've waited for my first chance to say this in court under a judicial system. The presumption of innocence and the rule of law, that's just never applied to me.
2: The state's chief veterinary officer says the confirmation this afternoon of a second positive case of H5 bird flu on the mid-north coast doesn't signal an escalation of the situation in the state. The CSIRO says the strain was detected in a giant petrel found dead on Bennett's Beach at Hawk's Nest. It brings to 15 the number of confirmed or positive cases across the country. Chief Veterinary Officer Dr. Joanne Coombs says it shows increased surveillance is working and intense monitoring will continue for at least another month.
7: Essentially, I'd be looking at another 4 weeks of concerted surveillance. We're looking at incubation period for the virus, and so we sort of like to go past a few incubation periods so that we're confident that it hasn't spread onwards in any capacity.
2: The United States has intensified its strikes targeting Iran, hitting targets further north as US forces also fired into a ship it accused of trying to break its naval blockade. Tweon Fitzpatrick has the latest.
8: Days of back and forth strikes by the US and Iran across the Middle East and renewed threats to the Strait of Hormuz have strained the interim deal to end the war. Already Iranian officials say US strikes have killed more than 35 people and wounded over 300 others. Strikes also reached into areas around Iran's capital for the first time of this latest round of violence. Iran says it's made retaliatory strikes on US military targets, including in Kuwait and Bahrain. Iran's parliament speaker and lead negotiator says Iran is prepared for a fuller military confrontation if the US does not live up to the terms of the interim deal.
2: To sport, and England soccer manager Thomas Tuchel says he will wear the criticism of the team's second-half capitulation to Argentina in their World Cup semi-final. England took the lead in the second half but were dominated from that point on as Argentina scored twice to win through to the final against Spain. Tuchel has been criticised for being too defensive with his substitutions, but he says there's no way of knowing if it would have panned out differently.
9: No, I believe that's just the nature of the game. As soon as you lose, you get criticized. That's just what it is, and it makes no sense to engage in that and lose my head. I'm responsible for them. I took them, so I take the criticism. That's just the way it is.
2: Scattered showers along the central and northern coasts and adjacent ranges, possible moderate falls and isolated thunderstorms along the northern coast. It'll be dry and mostly sunny elsewhere. For Sydney, an overnight low of 13. That'll be followed by a cloudy day, a high chance of showers and a top of 18. Partly cloudy with a shower or two on Saturday and a top of 19. And partly cloudy with a slight chance of a shower Sunday, also 19. 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
0: Good afternoon. Coming up, we're going to be talking about regional banking. I wonder, has your local town bank branch survived? Now, there's a moratorium currently stopping the four big banks from closing any more regional branches, but it does expire, I believe, next year. What do you think? Should it be extended? I would love to hear from you on this one, right? Do you still use your local bank branch? What do you go in there for? Or if yours has closed, how far do you now have to travel to do your banking face-to-face? You can call me 1300 66 2279, or you can text 0467 922 684. After 5.30, well, we'll be joined by our good friend Zane Bojack, our energised ABC Sports friend, who's going to give us a World Cup wrap. A big game this morning, lots of reaction to it. He'll walk us through. We'll have a lot of fun with it. Doesn't matter if you don't know much about the World Cup. You don't even have to have watched a minute of it. You'll feel like you have. And, of course, we'll finish the program with Becky Cole joining us. We're going into Coley Country, and she's going to pick us a country music song that she quite likes. And I'll tell you, today's pick involves some friends of the show. one of the few people that have come into this studio and actually sat opposite me, looked me in the eye, and completely charmed me by playing me music and being delightful. It's my only hint. All of that is coming up on Drive. First, though, let's see how the roads are looking. We're joined now by Clint Dreeberg from the Transport Management Centre. Good afternoon, Clint.
11: Good evening, Jess. In central New South Wales, we have a car crash on the Newell Highway at Dandri, located just near the Mimba Trail. This incident is currently affecting traffic in both directions. Emergency services have just arrived on the scene. So if you're travelling through this stretch of the Newell Highway this evening, please exercise a bit of caution, drop your speed and be mindful of the people working in the area. In the Riverina, if you're travelling southbound on the Snowy Mountains Highway, watch out for an oil spill near the Hume Highway at Mount Adra. Emergency services and crews are managing the hazard, so reduce speed, stay alert, and exercise plenty of caution as you commute through the Snowy Mountains Highway. In the Blue Mountains, a heads up if you're travelling on the Great Western Highway through Lawson tonight. There's scheduled roadwork between Queens Road and Beachmount Avenue beginning at 8 o'clock, running until 5 a.m. in the morning. Drop your speed to 40 k's there. On the south coast at Moorua on the Princes Highway, night crews will be setting up between Shelley Road and Malabar Drive. That work kicks off at 6 p.m. until 6 a.m, 40 k's through there as well. And a quick reminder for locals around Lithgow, night crews are currently out on Chifley Road at Main Street, so expect single lane closures and a reduced speed limit of 40 k's through there. Factor in about an extra 5 minutes on your trip, and a reminder that the speed limit on Chifley Road between Lithgow and Bell is now down from 80 to 70 k's per hour to help manage the extra detour through the Victoria Pass. Check out everything that you need to know at livetraffic.com.
0: Tremendous, Clint. Thank you for your time.
11: Thank you. Good night.
0: Take care. Look, we're going to be talking banking soon. I'd love to know how you do your banking. Are you completely converted to doing stuff online? Do you still need to go into your bank branch? And if you do, how far is that journey for you, right? Have there been closures that have affected the way that you do your banking? Are you getting cash out? Are you getting advice from your local bank? I'd love to know how you are doing your banking where you are. 0467 922 684 is the text line. You can get me on the ABC Listen app with the tap of a button. 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Hopefully it's a nice photo. You might enjoy it. You can also call me 1300 662 279. Now, here is Naked Eyes with their cover of Always Something There to Remind Me.

0: That is Naked Eyes with Always Something There to Remind Me here on Drive. I've asked you about your regional banking stories and we're getting some great responses. You can be involved in the conversation. I'd love to hear from you. 0467 922 684. Someone's texted in saying, the closest bank for me is a 40-kilometre trip there and a 40-kilometre trip back. And God help us, if that closes, then I'll be a nearly 200-kilometre round trip. Goodness me. I mean, that's the thing. That just feels like way too much work to have to go into your bank. And JJ says, Jess, regarding local banking, I haven't stepped inside my local branch for more than a year. My work hours mean I can't get there in their opening hour, so it's all online for me. They've forced me into the tech age of banking. Gah! That was actually a very good rendition of what JJ typed. Gah! We are talking regional banking, though, and I'd love to hear from you. 0467 922 684.
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0: Now, I'd love to know, do you have a bank in your town? And I don't just mean like an ATM. I mean a fully-fledged bank branch with an office, a bank manager, maybe tellers that know who you are. Maybe they greet you by name. Or have the banks shut their doors where you live? Now, you probably know that there's a moratorium on regional branch closures, and that lasts until July next year. But the Finance Sector Union is actually calling for that to be extended and expanded. And Wendy Streets is the National President of the Finance Sector Union. Wendy, thanks for joining us.
4: Thanks, Jess. Glad to be here.
0: Why did the federal government put this moratorium in place in the first place?
4: Well, I'd have to say part of it was the lobbying that we've been doing with federal government for a number of years now on behalf of our members and regional and remote Australian communities. They knew that it was going to take them quite a while to deal with. So there was a Senate inquiry into regional and remote branch closures almost 3 years ago now that kicked off, and they knew that they needed time to deal with the outcomes from that inquiry and the recommendations. So they went to the big four banks and said, you know, they negotiated a moratorium with them to give government the time to consider the recommendations of the report. So that's where it originated from.
0: Okay. And so this moratorium, does it apply for any bank that's out in the regions?
4: No, it is only the big four, and that's part of the issue. So since the big four have signed up to the moratorium, what we've seen is the likes of Bendigo, Bank of Queensland, you know, the second tier banks have really stepped into the gap, if you like, and they've been closing a large amount of branches while the big four have held tight to the moratorium. So we've still seen towns across Australia lose their last bank through the second tier banks leaving because they weren't under the moratorium.
0: Right. Why are they leaving? Like, would they say we simply just don't have enough people using our service?
4: Look, there is definitely a decline. There's no doubt about that. There is a decline in the number of people going into branches face-to-face, for face-to-face banking daily. Like, the onset of digital and online banking has reduced that number, but it's also, you know, just to say what our members have been faced with over the last decade is part of their KPIs for their job, their key performance indicators, has been to actually transfer

0: transfer people from face-to-face banking onto digital banking. So while the banks will always say, oh, this is customer-driven, it's actually been, to a certain extent, bank-driven as well. So, yes, there is less foot traffic, but that doesn't take away from the need. And this is not just about old people needing cash.
1: Mm.
0: What we know is where there's no bank left in a country town, that town actually withers on the vine and often just, you know, loses their community because they cannot attract new business to town and they really struggle to keep existing businesses in town because, like one of your earlier callers talked about, is if a small business in town has to drive 200 kilometres there and back to go to a branch and get good financial advice on how to run their business,
1: mm.
0: they lose an entire day's takings over that.
1: Mm. Is there an argument here that perhaps the privatisation of the industry has taken away the idea that there's a social responsibility, that a bank is an essential service for parts of the community, and therefore should we consider bringing back government-owned banks? Because I know the Commonwealth Bank of Australia, I mean, wasn't always fully privatised.
0: No, that's right. The Commonwealth Bank was a government-owned bank up until the early 90s, so quite a while ago now. And look, that was one of the recommendations that came out of the Senate inquiry. But what we've been saying and what we said throughout the entire 12 months that the inquiry was on foot was, we don't believe that taxpayers should pay for a publicly owned bank when, if you just look at the big four banks alone, they make in excess of $30 billion profit per year, year on year on year. And they can afford to stay where they are and not leave town. So we don't think taxpayers should have to fund a publicly owned bank to fill a gap that these privately owned banks can afford to stay.
1: Mm, interesting. So even though one of the Senate committee's recommendations was to maybe investigate creating a new publicly owned bank, you're saying, no, there's enough profits in banking in the private sector that they are not needing to close this. Why are they so concerned about profits? Is this shareholder related?
0: Well, it's all about shareholders, but it's also all about bonuses for the top executives. You know, the more profit they derive year on year, the higher the bonuses for the executive of each and every bank is. So yes, they always want to deliver more for their shareholders, but they also want to deliver more to themselves as well. And all of that is driven by profit levels.
1: Yeah, we are talking to Wendy Streets, who is the National President of the Finance Sector Union. A number of interesting techs coming in, Wendy, as we talk. Tim in Norfolk Island, who's our unofficial Norfolk Island representative, he says there's one bank on Norfolk Island. It's the Commonwealth Bank of Australia. There's not many options for those in the bank robbing industry. Maybe I shouldn't have given his name in case there is an incident later on. Tim, no worries. I didn't see anything. Meanwhile, Lou says a lack of local bank also forces businesses online. For businesses that would like to accept cash, like from travellers, then there are other issues. And Guy says, Jess, occasionally I've been fortunate enough to have money in a term deposit. At rollover time, I was told, if possible, always come into the branch as you can mostly get a better rate for the next term. So that's something that's been taken away from people in the regions who don't have these real life branches too. Wendy, like, what are you hearing from members about what's been happening in the banking sector in regional towns?
0: Oh, look, our members just hate it. Our members in regional towns are so tied into their community. They mostly have lived in those communities their entire life. You know, and when the banks announce that they're closing, our members are distraught on a personal level. One, they're going to lose their job with little to no hope of a similar job in their community. But two, what they report to us is they can't even go to the grocery shop because, you know, the community just look at them. They are the face of the bank in their community. And they're like, why are you doing this? And, of course, our members don't have any control about this. These decisions are made in Melbourne and Sydney predominantly. But the effect and the trauma that it causes our members when their branch does close is just enormous.
1: Okay, well, what would you like to see after July next year when the moratorium ends?

0: Well, we're calling on the federal government to take genuine action to extend the branch closure moratorium to 2030 for regional and metro branches across all banks, not just the big four. So what we currently have is Westpac have voluntarily, or probably almost 9 months, a year ago, extended the moratorium for themselves out from 2027 to 2030. We're calling on the Treasurer in particular to actually go to the other big three, but then all of the other banks, the Bendigos, the Bank of Queensland and so forth, and get them to sign up to the moratorium to 2030 so that at least there's some certainty for both the communities and our members that their branches will not close within the next 4 years.
1: Got another text here from Lou who says, hi again, Jess. It occurs to me now that money that gets circulated through a community, through banking and through cash, goes around way more than money transferred out of the community that goes to one lonely recipient, the bank. What are the other arguments that you put forward for really defending banks in regional towns?
0: Look, Australia Post, which is often put up as the alternative by the banks and to some extent government, have said, well, you know, they've all got contracts with Australia Post, and nothing against the Australia Post workers, but they are not banks. They are a personalised ATM, so they have daily limits on withdrawals and deposits, and that is all that they can do when it comes to banking. Now, what we know is the real reason, and people can do that online, right? So the simple transactions and transferring of money, people can do that. But if you've got a more complex issue, whether you're a small business or an individual, if you've got a deceased estate or you want to roll over your term deposit or whatever, or you need to verify your signature, you need to actually physically present to a branch to do that. So the extreme pressure that that's putting on people who live in regional and remote Australia is that forces them to have to travel, if they possibly can, to carry out good, you know, normal banking procedures that they can't do online. The other thing is the skilled banking staff, our members, they know how to look out for scams. They know how to look out for DV instances and coercive control. They are skilled and trained in picking up those issues, and Australia Post workers are not.
1: Okay, if nothing changes, if the moratorium runs out July next year, where do you think we'll be in 5 or 10 years?
0: Well, if the moratorium runs out next year and government does nothing to legislate or regulate the industry, then 5 to 10 years' time, I don't think we will see any branches left apart from in the largest of the largest regional cities. And in the city, what we'll see is just hubs. So pretty much where you've got a Westfield, that's the only place you'll find a bank. You will not find any left in suburban areas.
1: Yeah. If you are one of the lucky people that still have a bank branch in your town, would you urge people to start using it more? Even though I know that for some, the convenience of being able to do stuff online is easy. Like, do we need to use it or possibly lose it?
0: Look, that wouldn't hurt, but what would probably be more useful at this point in time is if they wrote to their member of parliament and actually said, we need to do everything we can to protect our bank at every level of government, whether that's federal, state, or local council. But I'd start with writing to their federal member.
1: Yeah. Yeah, it's interesting because I think when we feel outrage about stuff, an instinct that people might have is, you know, a story gets written, they'll comment it on it on social media and they're like dust their hands like, yes, they'll see that. But are you sort of suggesting, hey, hang on, sometimes you actually have to really go directly to your MP and apply political pressure if you want to see these results, because they're not going to care what comments you're leaving on news articles or something on your town's community page?
0: Absolutely true. You know, what politicians will react to, without a doubt, is their own constituents saying, I'm not happy that you're not doing much about this. You need to step up to the plate, because at the end of the day, each and every one of those is reliant upon those votes to be re-elected.
1: Well, Wendy Streets has been our guest, National President of the Finance Sector Union. Thank you so much for your time.
0: Thanks very much, Jess.
1: Take care. And a great text that's come in here, a long one, but I'm going to read it. Years

0: Years ago, says the texter, I worked for one of the big three banks in a small rural town. They closed our branch even though we had met and exceeded all the targets that they had set, and there was a need for the branch. They offered me a job in Sydney, where they felt it met their employment criteria. However, it was 4 hours from where I lived, and I had small children in school, and my partner had a full-time job in the town. They were very dismissive to staff. It was a very upsetting period. Branches are thin on the ground. They kept trying to push us to use the ATM. The ATMs are usually dirty and they're quite frequently not working. The existing branch hours are way out of step with the wide range of hours that people actually work. I think they would probably be amazed if they brought back a little bit of customer service and how well it would work for their company profile. Not all progress is good. What a tremendous text. Thank you. That's so interesting. Your perspective as someone that literally suffered as an employee of a bank closure and your experience from the other side of, shall we say, the counter. Greg in Coomer says, Jess, we had a credit union that our community allowed to be taken over by a bank, and last year they told me they were introducing a $6 fee if I had over-the-counter transactions. Well, they withdrew that charge after the kerfuffle over CommBank introducing a fee. Three banks have closed their branches in Cooma. Oh, Greg. Since the moratorium? I'm curious about that. It sounds like the overwhelming response on this text line is that people want and need their local bank branches. Now, Katrina says, look, not all banks are at Australia Post like ANZ, so we moved to the local Commonwealth Bank that Crookwell is still fortunate to have. And someone else has sent in, this is another long text. If you don't, by the way, always feel free if you've got a really long text, and I'm happy to read them. I'm happy to sit in the position of playing the role of speaker for you. But if you've got a lot to say, you can always call me up and tell me. You're never going to be wrong with your story. I just want to hear from you. 1-300-662-279, because sometimes in your voice, your story is best. But I will read this one out. They said, I'd like to share a frustrating experience I recently had with my bank. They asked me to update my ID, but their app wouldn't work. I live in rural New South Wales, so getting to a branch isn't easy. After contacting them, they extended my deadline, but the app still wouldn't work. Oh, sounds very frustrating. Trying to contact the bank and actually speak to a person was incredibly difficult. On a couple of occasions, the AI system simply told me to go to my nearest branch and then automatically hung up on me before I could speak to anyone. Okay, at this point, my cortisol levels are rising in empathy. When I did eventually get through, every person I spoke to gave me the same response. I had to go into a branch. In total, I spoke to 16 different people. My nearest branch is 40 kilometres from where I work, and it closes at 4 p.m., making it impossible for me to get there after work. Eventually, my account was blocked while I was trying to do the right thing. I had no choice but to take a day off. I mean, that is so, so unbelievably frustrating. I mean, I feel annoyed on your behalf. That is so annoying. I absolutely hate the AI outsourcing of customer service. I've been infuriated by it by trying to call a cab and had an experience where it just, the cascading idiocy in that process made me so frustrated, so frustrated. It did, they lost a customer because of it. And it, I mean, and I don't know. I'm really feeling for everyone's text here. It's a tremendous topic, though. It's really important we talk about it. 0467 922 684 is the text line. If you want to continue chatting about your bank's experiencing, closures, anything that's going on in your town, you can also call. You're never going to get this wrong. This is just your experience. 1-300-662-279. I would really love to chat. Hey, let's get some news headlines now. We're joined by Adam Storey.
1: Thanks, Jess. More impacted families have been contacted regarding alleged childcare abuser Hamish Tate. Federal police have today released images of the clothing children were wearing, which they hope might prompt calls to a hotline to help identify further victims. A man remains under police guard in hospital after allegedly setting his father on fire in Western Sydney. Officers found the body of a man in his 60s outside his Glenmore Park home just before 1 this morning, with police later arresting a 36-year-old man. And the agent for actor Sam Neill has confirmed his cause of death was from pneumonia. His agent, Philip Gren, says the family will honour him with a private memorial service at his farm in New Zealand. More news at 6.
0: Thanks so much. Now, coming up, we are going to chat to our good friend, Zane Bojack. You would know him from ABC Sport. He's very enthused when we talk about the World Cup.

a lot to talk about. Today's game that happened early this morning, a sad loss for England. Then it's not coming home, it turns out. But also then a big final for the World Cup, Spain v Argentina. So I'm sure Zane's going to have plenty to say, both looking back at what happened this morning and toward the final matchup of those two big foes, Argentina and Spain. But we're going to have a little palate cleanser here. Let's have some Spice Girls, which what I would say, and I don't think I'd get into an argument with anyone over it, but I will say, I think their best song. It's Say You'll Be There.

0: That is the Spice Girls with Say You'll Be There. Here on Drive, I made a really big call as I introduced it, saying that I thought it might be up there with the Spice Girls' best ever song. And I think our next guest is going to have some thoughts on this. Sure, he's normally known for having thoughts on sport, Zane Bojack from ABC Sports. Good afternoon.
1: Hello there, Jess. I'm not going to try and explain my choice. I'm just going to do this.

0: Well, this soccer chat really took a turn. I also didn't know you had access to playing music on my program. So what a treat for me. I will say off air, folks, after I just went to check that Zane was with me, and I've never heard you sound more serious and pondery than when I said, I did say You'll Be There was their best song. And you went, you have to leave me with this. I'm going to have to think about this. And you were very, very serious about it. And turns out you take your Spice Girls very earnestly.
1: I was a massive baby Spice fan. Emma Bunton was just like one of my... So it's been interesting watching Victoria, you know, obviously posh Spice with David Beckham during the World Cup. And English fans are like more excited when she doesn't stand up with David because apparently when she gets excited they lose, which is what happened today.
0: Yes. In another sense, I actually saw some stuff on this online because I think an American comedian posted making fun of Victoria sitting down looking not very interested. And even David Beckham came into the comments and was like, listen, I promise she's more interested than she looks. This was after the last England game, right?
1: Against
0: Norway. So maybe David Beckham chastised Victoria for not standing enough, inadvertently cursing the team and leading them to be booted out of yet another World Cup. History repeats.
1: Well, it does history repeat. I mean, you know, it's absolutely extraordinary.
0: You've blown the lid off the Spice Girls' impact on this World Cup.
1: Yes. Well, that's it. Well, my other favourite, I had two choices. The other one was Two Becomes One. And that's what we've got now because two teams become one after England's performance this morning. I'm trying to tie this all in with Spice Girls. I've done quite well.
0: You've done brilliantly.
1: This is how it all happened. Poor old Martin Tyler, one of the best commentators of all time from the UK, commentating England going out of the World Cup care of SBS.
2: Oh, Alexis McAllister hits the post for the second time. He's hit both posts. Oh. Messi. Oh, and England are in trouble. And maybe through Lautaro Martinez, they're going out to the semi-final stage. It's been header after header after header, and this one finds the back of the net.
1: At this stage, David Beckham and Victoria looked like they were at a funeral because there was 2-1 and England were out. And unbelievable. There's only been two teams in the history of the World Cup this century that have been 1-0 up in a semi-final and lost, and both of those teams were England. So it's just very, very sad if you're an English fan that what happened in Russia in 2018 where they were 1-0 up against Croatia could happen again against Argentina. But as you heard there, Lionel Messi delivered the death blow. He put the cross in for Lautaro Martinez to score with a brilliant header. And it all came about because England parked the bus. They went defensive. They got in front. Anthony Gordon was one of the best players. They took him off and put more defenders on. They had a back five. Yeah. And if there's one team you don't want to invite, I've been saying invite the fox into the hen house, it's Argentina, because they've got the most lethal fox there is, and his name's Lionel Messi. He's now going to be the oldest player ever to play in a World Cup as an outfield player. So
0: wow.
1: He takes on the young Yamal we were talking about yesterday. So he's 19, you got Lionel Messi 20 years his senior, and it's going to be an extraordinary final on Monday, that's for sure, Jess.
0: Yeah, look, Zane, interesting you talk about the decisions made by the person in charge of the England team, because, you know, the players can only do so much, but it was a really conscious decision to play a defensive game, but 1-0 up is not enough. I know that.
1: Well, I was just listening to an interview that Mark Gay, the defender, gave to the BBC in the wee hours, because it's only just come out in the last couple of minutes that I saw it on socials. And he said, well, as a team, we wanted to press forward, but we were told, you know, go and defend. So it's interesting the comments of Thomas Tuchel, who has come under fire from so many pundits in the UK. He's signed a deal through till 28 to be England's coach for the Euros, but the FA has come out, that's the Football Association of England, said he's safe and we're not going to get rid of him. We believe in him. But this is what he had to say to the media. I think it's quite damning that, you know, he doesn't really take much responsibility for what I think was his defensive mindset.
3: We set deep straight away after our goal. You just said it. And not after the substitutions, but I take the responsibility for the substitutions. It's easy to be a coach after the game. You tell the story from the results. No one can prove what would have happened with other substitutions. I take the responsibility, I take the substitutions. We were not physical enough in these moments, but we got too passive. and got punished for that.
1: 60-year wait is now going to be extended, Jess, because they haven't made a final since 1966. And, of course, that was their fourth semi-final. They've lost three of them, as opposed to Argentina, who are 6 from 6 chasing their fourth title.
0: Wow.
1: It's going to be an extraordinary match. And you need to also remember that England, you know, they invented the game. They thought it was coming home, but I think maybe they put too much pressure on themselves, and that's maybe the reason why they just didn't keep attacking as Spain did. Spain kept attacking against France. They shut them down. And one thing about Argentina I need to tell you is they've scored 9 goals after the 79th minute, only 2 after before the 79th minute in this knockout stage. So even Spain is not going to feel safe if they're 2-0 up against Argentina, because, as we know, they can come home like a steam train.
0: Okay, who do you think's going to win?
1: Well, I think what I saw against France and the way they were able to shut down Mbappe and Dembele and Elise, I think from Spain, who are the world number one according to the FIFA rankings, I think they are the team to beat. They're the European champions up against the South American champions in Argentina, who are trying to equal what Italy did in 34 and 38 and what Brazil did in 58 and 62. They're the only two teams that have gone back-to-back in the World Cup. If Argentina does it, I mean, Messi's already the GOAT to me, but I think for most other people, he'll probably go to that level, above Pelé and everyone else. But it's going to be interesting. You've got Pedri, you've got some other superstars, Rodri in their team. I think Spain with Yamal, 19-year-old, the third youngest player ever to play in a final. And I don't know whether you've seen the photo on social media, but it's getting around of Messi when he was 20, did a UNICEF calendar shoot with a young 6-month-old refugee in the country of Spain. It happened to be Lamine Yamal, who would now take on and one of the youngest taking one of the oldest players in a World Cup final. It's an extraordinary shot where this young man, who 19 years later is now going to be probably the biggest threat to Argentina going back to back. It's extraordinary how life works that way. But yes, 3-4 final on Sunday morning from the time of 7 o'clock for France versus England, with both Harry Kane and Mbappe chasing the Golden Boot title. But Messi up against Yamal on Monday morning at 5 o'clock Eastern time is going to be extraordinary.
0: Zane, you've been a delight, not just for your soccer insights, but also getting to know you more as a person, and that you were a little Spice Girl fan. I'm so glad that the Spice Girls are still relevant to the World Cup, if not possibly responsible for them not bringing it home.
1: No doubt about it. Victoria's got to do better next time. And all I can say is now that I've said that, I'm going to go and chase up some of Emma's songs, because,
0: Emma's solo works, no less.
1: Oh, absolutely. The Spice Girls had a lot of young boys very, very excited, but Baby Spice was my jam. So I'll go and listen to some more now.
0: Zane has control of the music on his end, and he's going right back to the Spice Girls. Zane, thank you for your time, friend. Really appreciate it.
1: Good on you. See you, Jess.
0: I got to tell you, when we signed up for a World Cup cross, I didn't see it getting to such a Spice Girls place. Can't say I'm unhappy. I'm also very happy to be hitting play on some Earth, Wind and Fire. Oh, I'm feeling good. Becky Cole's coming up. We're going to Coley Country. Life's okay. Here on Drive.

0: Oh, so good. Earth, Wind and Fire, September. Now, if you're a regular listener and you've ever heard me play this song before, you know what I always back announce. A little bit of trivia that I remember hearing, that Prince, whenever we would have parties at Paisley Park, would make sure that the DJs always, he thought every DJ set needed to finish with September by Earth, Wind and Fire, because it is such a banger. And I think of Prince, actually, every time I hear that and have a little dance in my studio. Now, some texts before we get to Coley Country. Some texts that have come through about our regional banking conversation. It's been really interesting hearing from you and your experiences. Jason texting in saying banks, etc., they have more power than politicians. Private banks, I hear what you're saying. The fact that the politicians have managed to put a moratorium down that's lasting till July next year, Jason, might indicate the politicians could have some strings that they could pull in this case. And our guest did say, hey, write to your local MP if you want your local bank branches to stay open. Tell them that. It's not enough to comment on social media. It's not enough to be outraged on community pages. You need to contact your local politicians if you want to see some action there. It's a good reminder, I think, on a lot of issues, in fact, because it can feel like we've vented and we've done something sometimes when we do that online, and then we find out, oh, yeah, I don't know that the people in charge read that. And another text I thought was really interesting and really great, Graham in Tamworth saying, just how about turning the conversation around? What innovative things can we do as a community to keep bank branches open? Is it community bank cafes, community bank health hubs, community government service and banking hubs? It is interesting, and Graham, I like where your head's at, because you are thinking about solutions, right? And I think community is such a core idea in what you're saying. I don't know that that stuff is going to change the minds of the big private banks, because as our guest pointed out, they are commercial businesses. They're driven by profits. But what you are describing makes me wonder if the answer in the end actually could be a different sort of banking model altogether, you know, like community banks, credit unions, mutual banks. Like, I don't know, maybe the future isn't persuading the big banks to stay, but maybe communities creating banks or something like that of their own. Because I guess if they took all the custom away, big banks would have to change. I'm musing out loud, but you've made me do that with that tremendous text. So thank you so much, Graham. And by the way, apologies if you've noticed me saying the word tremendous too much today. I think that's count number four. But I'm in a tremendously good mood, because on a Thursday afternoon, to wind down the show, I get to get my passport stamped as I cross customs into Coley Country. Becky Cole, of course, is manning the customs booth and welcoming me with a smile and accepting my carded immigration. Becky, I didn't write anything down for today's intro. How did I go?
1: I thought it was tremendous.
0: Oh,
1: absolutely.
0: You're a pro, Becky. You're an absolute pro. How have you been, my friend?
1: I've been very well, thank you. And as the sun sets here in South Australia, I'm in front of a, like glass, Murray River in front of me. It's absolutely gorgeous.
0: Are you in the spa again? Because I know you set one of those up. And is it a jacuzzi and a cold plunge or a sauna? What's your vibe there?
1: It's set to 38 degrees at the moment, Jess.
0: So as far from a cold plunge, as far as a cold from a cold plunge as one could get.
1: Exactly. But it's a gorgeous afternoon here and heading into the evening with the beautiful reflection of an incredible sunset on the River Murray, just to give you a picture.
0: Yeah, honestly, have you considered, I mean, it's not that you harp on about how beautiful your home is on this program with me, but at this point, I think probably a lot of people will be going, should she be running a tourism thing? Like, could we have some glamping tents at your place and we can all head out there?
1: Well, there's room for a couple. In fact, there's a couple of people that I want to talk to you about this afternoon that actually do have people on their property from time to time.
0: Okay, I want to dive into that, but I have one little

0: you doing some very cute stuff with your mum on social media.
1: Yes, you did. I love my mum. My mum is, for those who remember, way back when, before your and my time, Jess, on TV, there used to be a show called Reg Lindsay's Country and Western Hour, and my mum was one of the singers, and she did that for many years. And then she formed her own band in South Australia in, throughout the 80s called Wild Oats, and I joined Wild Oats in my young teens. But mum still is, she's 82 and still has an incredible voice and rocks it out well. She comes and stays with me here by the river once a month for 3 or 4 nights, and we've started doing these videos that are pretty much going viral, Jess. I was surprised that people love old people on the internet.
0: People loved hearing this. I'm going to play a little bit of it because you went live with your mum and you figured out a song to sing and it was very charming.
2: What would you like to sing with your daughter?

0: know it.
1: You know it all.
2: Your mum heckling you for getting the riff wrong.
3: Yep. I love it.
2: Very charming. People can go watch the whole song and Becky and her mum singing together. It's well on all of your social media pages. But I thought, oh, that's nice. Mum and daughter getting a jam. Cute.
3: Yeah, look, my mum is just something else. She's incredible. And at 82, as you know, we had grandma, her mum, until almost 104, just 2 years ago. So we've got a long way to go with mum. And yeah. I think we'll do a regular social media check-in because she loved it and she couldn't believe the feedback. She said, people won't remember me. And they did.
2: Oh, that's very nice. And Becky Cole, likely to live forever is what we've learned this afternoon. Okay, now I've distracted you for so long. You have a minute and a half to introduce the next song. It's actually from Friends of the Show. And yes, a couple that have people come and stay at their place, but they've also been in the studio. They've sung for me. They're absolutely delightful. We're talking about Brooke McClyman and Adam Eckersley.
3: Yeah, what a couple these guys are. And a new album on its way. We'll get that in August. But ahead of the album, this fabulous song that was only released last week. And you've seen plenty of them on the telly, and they're just wonderful storytellers, and just finished a wonderful tour with Gina Jeffries and the O'Shea's. And I just love them. I think they're wonderful, and I love this new song.
2: Look, they're so fun, and I mean, we spoke about it actually because I think we had them on almost, it was around Valentine's Day or the day before Valentine's Day. So it was a nice excuse to talk about love and working together and stuff like that, which is, you know, they had some great stories to tell. But I think that this song, which is called In and Out of Love, I think it's like a really beautiful look at what it is to be in a long-term relationship and to stay in it even when the times aren't always great if the long game is your business.
3: That's exactly right. Something I don't know a lot about, Jess, Becky. But it works for some.
2: And I knew you were going to say something like that. As soon as it was coming out of my smug little mouth, I thought she's going to slap this one down.
3: But good on them, and good on love, and good on country music and these wonderful voices and incredible storytellers.
2: Well, Becky Cole, we'll talk to you next week. Enjoy your stretch of Coley country. It's been a pleasure to visit. And here is Brooke McClyman and Adam Eckersley finishing the show with In and Out of Love.

screeching, carrying on in the night, and it glided 100 meters. And they recorded it as a greater glider. But the thing is, greater gliders are completely silent. They don't make vocalizations at all. So what happened was there was a misidentification. So the species they were actually describing was the yellow-bellied glider, and they're very aerodynamic. They're very good.

Olivia Dean, she's smart, hey? Love it. All right, we've got news coming up, and then we've got the Mighty Challenge. 1-300-800-222 is the number if you would like to call. Karen from Mullumbimby, last word on small houses, small living spaces. Karen says, is a studio apartment, i.e. a bedsit, a bit like a motel room? Well, yes, Karen. Maybe not a motel room, but a bigger hotel room, possibly. That's true. My texter says, we built a three-bedroom with an ensuite next door for my daughter. I live in the little three-bedroom, two-bathroom house by choice. That's not

Yes, well, hello, and how are you? Philip Clark with you on ABC Radio. This is Nightlife, and we are into the last hour of the program. Very good to have your time and company. It's, where are we, 6 past midnight Eastern. It's 6 past 10 in WA. It's 24 to midnight in South Australia and the Northern Territory. Hi, everyone. Good to have your company. Thanks for jumping on board. We're about to play the Mighty Challenge if you'd like to have a crack. 1-300-800-222. There are lines free. Grab one. 1-300-800-222. 25 questions, answer question 25, and you'll be the winner and receive the honour, glory, and, of course, the chance to affix a fridge magnet to your fridge. Now, don't dismiss this too lightly, because many are called but few are chosen. It's difficult, but look, someone has to win, so it may as well be you, right? 1-300-800-222 is the number. Thanks for the text, by the way, on small living spaces. Michael from the mid-north coast says, maybe a bit late, but I've been living in a 16 by 16 foot caravan with three large dogs for 9 years. No problems. Okay, Michael, whatever works for you. And Scotty says, I bought a 2-bedroom old miner's house on a huge block last year for $260,000. The only bad thing is before COVID, it was $120,000.

0: It's not that music I mentioned. The Rennie is on a yellow.
1: Oh, yeah, yeah, yeah. The other one, yeah.
0: In the sky.
1: Hey, Latif. Good on you. I'll talk again, but I'll put you on hold because we've got to go to the news bulletin. We'll be back after that.
2: ABC News with Andrew Kaloupas. The families of two Australians killed in a mass methanol poisoning in Laos are calling on Canberra to intervene after learning of the charges expected over their deaths. Here's Kaveh Akbari.
3: The ABC understands Lao authorities are preparing to lay two offences carrying a combined maximum penalty of 1 year in jail and a fine of $1,600 over the deaths of six foreign tourists. The victims included Melbourne teenager Bianca Jones and Holly Morton Bowles, who died after drinking contaminated alcohol at the Nana Backpackers Hostel in Bang Vieng in November 2024. Their fathers say the proposed penalties are grossly inadequate and are urging Prime Minister Anthony Albanese to reach out to his counterpart in Laos to insist that some form of genuine justice is served for the deaths of two Australian citizens.
2: Hostilities between Iran and the United States are ratcheting up further, with explosions heard right across Iran and Tehran hitting back with drone strikes against US military facilities in Jordan, Kuwait and Bahrain. The BBC's Barbara Pledasha reports from Jerusalem.
4: Iran's top negotiator issued a lengthy statement as the U.S. stepped up its airstrikes. Mohammad Bagher Ghalibaf called the conflict an existential war, emphasizing the importance of maintaining Iran's claim to the Strait of Hormuz by force, if necessary. But he also left the door open to negotiations. The U.S. says it's targeting Iran's ability to threaten shipping in the waterway. But in this latest round of strikes, Iranian media reported that a children's cancer hospital was evacuated after several missiles landed nearby.

0: Griffith. This is ABC News.
1: Good morning. Welcome to AM. I'm Melissa Clark in Canberra, coming to you from Ngunnawal country and acknowledging other custodians. Public health advocates are very pleased with new data showing Australia's smoking rates are at a record low and the number of people vaping has stabilised. But they say there's still plenty of work to do with more smokers turning to cheap and illegal tobacco. Isabel Masali reports.
2: These days, chances are, if you're an Australian, you're not a smoker.
3: I like my health. I want to live till I'm older and I want to have a good life, so I feel like if I'm going to do that, it might cut it short a bit.
4: I just don't have an interest in it. I don't find it cool for me. I find other things to do in my time other than smoking, so yeah.
5: I met a young woman that I was really interested in and she went on to become my wife and she was like, "Yeah, it's either me or the cigarettes." I was like, great, I know which one I'm going to go with.
2: The Australian Institute of Health and Welfare has just published its latest data on smoking. The survey shows in 2025 there was another drop in the number of people reaching for a smoke, and it's part of a long-term decline. For every 20 Australians, there's just one smoker. It's a big win for those who want smoking to be extinguished, like Laura Hunter, the CEO of the Australian Council on Smoking and Health.
6: This survey shows us genuinely good news. We're down to 5.6% of Australians smoking, and that's 500,000 fewer people using tobacco in Australia than 3 years ago. The results also show us that young people are vaping less.
2: Laura Hunter says this shows Australia's tobacco control measures over many decades are working. And daily vaping rose slightly at a level considered to be relatively stable. Despite the good news, the data also highlights some concerning trends.
6: The data seems to suggest that there is a doubling of the number of people who are purchasing illicit tobacco. We have been talking about illicit tobacco for a while now. It is a serious threat. It's fueling crime in our community and it's undermining a lot of the success that we've had in tobacco control. We need hefty penalties and actual prosecutions if we're going to legitimately deter organised crime.
2: University of Sydney Public Health Professor Becky Freeman agrees.
7: The rise in illicit tobacco is really a sign that we cannot be complacent. Even though our smoking rates are going down, illicit tobacco is clearly a big threat.
2: The rise of the illicit tobacco trade has sparked a fierce debate over whether the hefty federal excise on legal tobacco should be cut. But Laura Hunter says the data shows the excise is working as intended.
6: This data puts to rest suggestions that Australia's tobacco control settings need to be weakened in response to illicit tobacco. Why would we step away from policies that are working?
2: The federal government is bringing in new restrictions starting next week that'll make it tougher to access and import nicotine pouches. They're a product that people place between their gum and lip to gradually absorb nicotine. In a statement, Health Minister Mark Butler welcomes the drop in smoking rates, but says there's more work to be done to protect Australians from the harms of smoking and vaping.
1: Isabel Masali reporting there with Rachel Hayter. Now, when you buy a brand new car, one of the benefits is the after-sale service that comes with a warranty. But with a wave of new electric vehicle manufacturers now operating in Australia, it seems some of them aren't meeting the mark. Car dealerships are warning that some drivers are being left without transport for months waiting for repairs under warranty. National climate reporter Romy Stevens filed this exclusive report.
8: In the old days, when you looked at the cars on an Australian road, Holdens and Fords dominated, along with a few of the well-established Japanese manufacturers. But those days are long gone, and the growing popularity of EVs means a wave of new manufacturers has arrived.
9: We've seen a huge surge of electric vehicles backed up by so many new brands coming into this market.
8: The CEO of the Australian Automotive Dealer Association, James Vortman, says the increasing number of new brands coming online has encouraged competition and brought more choice for customers. But he's concerned newer manufacturers aren't providing adequate customer service after a sale is made.
9: Those new brands have to support the vehicles they're selling with really good parts supply, with customer service, and with guarantees that they'll be able to fix the vehicle, replace it, or provide a refund if the vehicle's not working.
8: A report commissioned by the Dealers Association found Australia's consumer laws place the legal responsibility of fixing car defects on dealers, but practical control of those fixes increasingly sits with manufacturers.
9: At the moment, we're seeing customers waiting between 6 to 8 weeks to get their vehicles back sometimes. We're seeing a lot of motor vehicle cases present at tribunals in state and territories. So I think with the growing number of brands entering this market who are inexperienced, frankly, when it comes to the Australian consumer law, we're going to see a lot more customer detriment, and that's what we're trying to avoid.
8: The report warns that if new manufacturers don't improve the service they're giving customers after they've bought a vehicle, dealerships may start refusing to do repairs or offer loan cars because they simply can't take on the financial burden. The Dealer Association wants laws changed so manufacturers are forced to act when a repair, replacement or refund is needed. Aman Gore is the head of policy at the Electric Vehicle Council, which represents manufacturers.
10: These massive manufacturers who are operating in different jurisdictions across the world need to ensure that when Australia, which is theoretically at the end of the supply chain in our part of the world, parts are required, that there is inventory there. Speaking with our manufacturers, they are very confident that they have that ready supply in place to meet that rise in demand.
8: Hussein Dia is a professor of transport technology and sustainability at Swinburne University. He says manufacturers that don't rectify issues will face reputational damage and could lose market share as a result.
11: It's not really just about selling more numbers or more cars. It is about making sure the consumer experience throughout the life of the vehicle is a positive one.
8: Assistant Productivity and Competition Minister Andrew Lee says the federal government is delivering on its agenda to make markets fairer and boost competition, and it will consider the Dealer Association's report.
1: Romy Stevens and Claire Armstrong with that report. Millions of AI companions in China have been shut down as the government brings in new regulations to curb increasing social dependency on virtual relationships. China correspondent Alison Horn reports from Beijing.
12: Good morning, Alison. How are you doing today?
13: This is Alex. We're chatting about my morning. I woke up feeling unwell.
12: Oh no, that's terrible. Do you need any help? Have you been to see a doctor?
13: Alex is not a human. He's an artificial intelligence or AI companion, a computer program designed to engage users in human-like interactions. Their popularity has exploded across the globe, but China's government wants to break up the AI relationships, introducing new regulations to stop the erosion of real-world connections by banning AI partners for minors, setting time limits on digital interactions, and stopping chatbots from encouraging emotional reliance. AI analyst Matt Sheehan from the think tank the Carnegie Endowment for International Peace says China needs its people to have human, not online relationships to boost its record low birth rate.
14: The government has been trying for a long time to encourage Chinese people to have more kids. And big picture, they do not want, you know, a large cohort of their young men or young women just opting out of the marriage market.
13: 17-year-old Xiao Xu has been with her virtual boyfriend, who she calls Xiao Jun, for 2 years. The pair spend hours each day talking about schoolwork, interactions with friends, and how she's feeling. She tells me here that he just knows how to comfort people. He's very gentle, and that every day, whether she's happy or unhappy, she'll tell him. Xiao Xu is getting around the new ban by registering online with a sibling's adult ID. But millions of others across the country have already had their relationships purged. Three of China's biggest tech companies have announced they're shutting down their personalized AI companion chatbot features. 34-year-old Hong Xiaoqiang has exchanged hundreds of thousands of messages with his virtual friend, Dorbao, over the last 2 years. And one night this week, she just stopped responding. He's devastated. I spend every day with her because she's efficient and has helped me in every way, he tells me. Not just in academics and daily life, but also in emotional regulation. I really think the benefits of it are beyond my expression or my description, he says. Xiaoqiang says he didn't even get to say goodbye. China says it needs to ensure AI isn't being used to undermine national security or social stability. This is Alison Horn in Beijing, reporting for AM.
1: And that's all from Early AM for today. Just briefly in finance, keeping an eye on the oil price, Brent crude's trading at $84.34 US a barrel. I'm Melissa Clark. It's now 6:15.
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16: G'day, Josh Becker with you this morning. Good to have your company. On The Rural Report today, the trend continues. Small sale yards are disappearing and the big ones continue to expand. We'll hear how two councils are weighing up the future of their sale yards. And agronomists hit the road to help tackle a growing grubby problem in the cropping sector.
17: I always term it the great white shark of dry land. It was always eating something, and we're struggling to control it ever since the 60s.
16: We'll hear more about that in about 10 minutes' time. But first today, Bega Valley Shire Council will commission a review to determine the future of the Bega sale yards with a view to assessing the need for maintenance and upgrades for the facility. Established 50 years ago, some farmers have argued the facility needs more shade to address animal welfare concerns to meet new industry standards. Others have argued for a brand new facility. Verona farmer Phil Dummett used the public forum at the council meeting to advocate to councillors about the significance of the facility, as other abattoirs and sale yards have closed in the region.
18: It used to be 10 abattoirs from Eden to Sydney, and then with the gradual decline of the Humboldt Home Bushes now where the Olympics were held, and we had Dorey Brothers from Wollongong where they went to Coomer and started Monbeef, and then we had a gradual loss of our four abattoirs in the Bega catchment, being at Eden, Tilba, Maruya and Milton, and now we have no abattoir in a close proximity, only for our cracker cows or chopper cows at Coomer, but they're only export, they're not local trade. There is no local trade abattoir. Our closest abattoir really is Orbost or Warrigal. In Victoria, and how producers have had to change their genetics from being dealer producers to cattle that are fit for backgrounding and things like that. There's no smaller calves really growing out to bullocks in this area. Most producers now that buy and sell buy steers and grow them out to a certain weight to go into feedlots. And on a side note, there used to be 27 butcheries in the south, from Bermagui to the Victoria, Bermagui to Eden.
16: So is the facility still up to scratch in your mind?
18: Well, look, it just needs a little bit of tweaking here and there, animal welfare, OH&S for workers and spectators during an auction, animal welfare, you know, they've talked about a roof, but you've got to get other things in place before you actually put a roof over, which the new assets manager is quite open to. He's going to visit other regional sale yards, and they're going to engage consultants and come up with a plan and then come back to a user group. We said at the meeting that, yeah, and council had discussed that we must have a user group. You know, it's those that are using it have got to have an input. It's not like, it's like buying a jumbo jet and then you're going to just jump in and fly it. Well, no, it doesn't work that way. You've got to have the input from producers, the trucking industry, buyers, and the auctioneers.
16: The council's now going to do an infrastructure needs analysis and also a site-specific asset management plan. So I guess some of the proposals that have already been flagged by farmers is an upgrade to the current facilities or a greenfield site somewhere else in the Bega Valley to start again. Do you have a preference?
18: When costs is going to come into it, Josh, as we've said, to build a whole new complex would be up towards $50 million. To do an upgrade of the sale yards, as Tony Allen had said, the steel that's in that sale yards at present is, you won't get steel like it today, or you'd have to pay a lot of money for it. It just needs an evaluation, what we need. Do it in the stages and go from there and get a costing. You know, we're looking probably, I'd say you would have to say between 10 and 15 million. Well, that's the 15 million would be at the extreme, but then you don't know with EPA and EPA standards you'd have to do, animal welfare and all the rest. You just don't know what, when you start looking into with legislation and all that, once there's a clear analysis of that and council comes back with a plan up after consultation with user groups and say, yes, this is what we want, this is what it's got to be, and also looking a little bit further ahead to make sure that this complex is, well, I'll say, good for 25 years.
16: Verona farmer Phil Dummett there with his thoughts on the Bega sale yards. Well, the Clarence Valley Council has set up a working group to plan for the future of the Grafton Regional Livestock Selling Centre after hearing from the community. A total of 18 submissions were made to the council, including the Grafton branch of New South Wales Farmers, many supporting the continued operation of the sale yards, which have struggled to raise enough revenue to match some of the spending requirements. Elected members debated for over an hour yesterday on how to move forward, including exploring the possibility of an alternative management or even the sale of the council-owned asset. They voted unanimously to continue managing the sale yards, establishing a working group and delay capital works until the group is consulted. Increased fees at the sale yards introduced at the start of the month will remain, despite concerns also raised in the submissions at council. Well, let's have a look at the weather now. There is a strong wind warning for the Byron Coast. Overnight rain since 9 o'clock yesterday. A bit of rain around the northern coast. Lismore's recorded 24 millimetres, Ballina 20, Byron 28 mils, Yamba 21, and the Coffs Coast has recorded 11 millimetres. The outlook, a strong high pressure system over the far southwest of the state extends a ridge over much of the state today, bringing settled conditions as a coastal trough off the north coast brings unsettled conditions. The high will move east and enter the Tasman Sea while the coastal trough deepens in a low pressure system over the northern Tasman Sea during the weekend. Well, from grain to cotton, legumes and even horticulture, a grub that can significantly diminish yields across the board is in the sights of agronomists. Helica verpa has long been a challenge to control with growing chemical resistance. But while biocontrols are still emerging, how can you protect your crops now and not risk international market access from the chemicals that we use here? It'll be a key topic of discussion at a series of roadshows that Ag Biotech is presenting in northern New South Wales later this month. Well, Paul McIntosh, Northern Extension agronomist for Weed Smart, will be among the presenters, and he spoke about the pest with Amelia Bernasconi.
17: Helica verpa armiger is one of our major pests in a lot of crops. When we're talking about cotton, we're talking about sorghum, we're talking about our legume crops like mung beans and chickpeas, and we're talking about canola as well, and quite a few other crops. It's a really, I always term it, Amelia, about the great white shark of dry land. It was eating something, and we're struggling to control it. Ever since I was a young fella growing up on the farm in the 60s, we were using what they called endosulfan to try and control Heliothus armigera in our soybean crops up here in Queensland. And it's not got any easier, and it's developed resistance to these insecticides we've been using over the years, various ones. And, of course, it's resistant. We try a new insecticide. It works well. We use that one quite a bit. And then it gets resistant to that one, so we move on to another insecticide. So it's a real problem pest over a long period of time, over a wide range of crops, including the horticultural industry.
19: Mm. And how widespread is the impact? I mean, are we talking full crop losses, or how quickly can they decimate a crop?
17: Oh, they're just an eating machine, basically, but also it's spoilage as well. So any crops with pods like soybeans or mung beans or chickpeas, they can eat a hole in the pod and they can eat some of the seed, but it's also when moisture gets in there, so the quality of the grain goes down. So they can be real damaging pests across a wide range of crops. And with grain sorghum, they just eat quite a bit of grain. And you've got 3 or 4 or 5 per head of these caterpillars per head, and that's the stage they do the damage at, in that caterpillar stage or grub stage. They can really be quite damaging in the yield, particularly if you've got a lot of them across the paddock in a uniform high numbers of these things we call grubs, but they're called conventionally they call Helica verpa armigera.
19: So with that in mind, you'll be moving your way through Queensland and into northern New South Wales with a few workshops, a bit of a road show alongside Ag Biotech. Looking at things like control, like you said, they seem to just keep getting resistance. Is it only chemicals at our disposal, or are there biocontrols coming in?
17: Yeah, we've had a few biocontrols over the years. Some have been better than others. And, of course, the one we really lean on more and more these days, particularly with MRLs being such an issue, is NPV, nucleopolyhydrosis virus, which is under the ag biotech thing. It's called Vivus Max. And there's going to be a slight name change, but certainly the product, the biological insecticide product in this product is going to be our saviour, I believe. I truly believe that. People don't agree with me, but I certainly believe it's going to be the major thing that's going to assist us to get over the top of some of these resistance levels that are becoming more and more apparent in our conventional insecticides that we've got around the countryside at this present moment.
19: Because when it comes to market access, what sort of implications are there when it comes to us using different insecticides?
17: Oh, Amelia, it's not just insecticides, it's also our herbicides, particularly glyphosate and loxapop. It's quite a few of them. And unfortunately, you know, all the stuff we use here in Australia at the present moment, we've got MRLs for maximum residue levels. So that's the pesticide amount that can be allowed in or on the grain that is registered with our ABPMA and the Department of Ag in Australia. And that's good. We can comply with those MRLs, those residue levels. But when the grain goes overseas, the countries overseas have their own levels of pesticide or own MRLs, and that's what we can struggle with, trying to comply with those numbers overseas. And it's quite low numbers. We're talking, you know, 0.05 and 0.02 and 0.01, you know, and that's not a lot of pesticide, but that's what they want us to comply with. And then as far as Australian grain producers, we export about 65% of our grain overseas, and we need to think about not just what we're doing here legally, and this is where the agronomists really struggle sometimes, is what and where the grain's going and what numbers we need to comply with for those MRLs.
16: Paul McIntosh, Northern Extension agronomist for Weed Smart, speaking there with Amelia Bernasconi. Paul will be among the presenters at the Helicoverpa Management Roadshows. They're on at Goondiwindi on Monday, the July 27th, then to Moree on the Tuesday, Narrabri on Wednesday, and rounding out the week at Gunnedah on Thursday, July the 30th. They're all afternoon sessions, and you can find the details to register on the Ag Biotech Australia website or on social media. Well, how do you get more Americans eating Australian lamb? Much of the lamb the USA consumes is already coming from Australia. It's one of our major export markets for the product. Just this week, the United States International Trade Commission launched an investigation to determine if lamb meat imported from other countries, including Australia, threatens the domestic industry. But despite how much we end up sending there, the average Americans eat a lot less lamb than Aussies. One woman is working to change that. Texas-based live fire cook and media personality Jess Pryles. Cassie Huff asked her how popular Aussie lamb is in the States.
20: You know, it's nowhere near as much as it should be, and that's what I'm sort of hoping to change. In my experience, anytime I can get an American to try lamb, I always hear the same response, which is, oh, I thought I wasn't going to like it. This is delicious. It's just they have this barrier up that we're slowly eroding, which is great, because lamb is absolutely built for the smoker, especially things like shoulder, and we're starting to see it creep in. Barbecue, obviously, is so popular worldwide, but particularly in Texas, we're seeing a lot of different variations. So Tex-Mex barbecue, there's a guy who's doing Egyptian barbecue. He's doing a lot of lamb as well, making a lot of noise and getting a lot of eyes on him, which is great. And a lot of the populations in the US who do eat lamb are ethnic groups. So you see things like Tejanos or Mexicans in Texas do traditionally eat lamb, and we can sort of introduce it to other Texans that way, at least.
21: Wow. So how did you come to be a hardcore carnivore, introducing some of these perhaps Australian flavours to the States?
20: Yeah, it's a bit of a story. You know, I was someone who always loved eating meat, but didn't really know how to cook it or how to choose it. And in going to Texas and trying barbecue, and that's a thing you're supposed to do as a tourist, I got so fascinated by it that it prompted me to start wanting to learn to cook it. And then you sort of have to figure out, you inadvertently learn a lot about butchery and raw ingredient selection just by wanting to barbecue. And I I was so surprised by some of the things that I was learning, that going from a very city girl in Melbourne, which is how I grew up, you know, my experience of seeing animals was only at the Royal Melbourne Show, to then like going, oh, okay, I understand, like, this is why a brisket's different in Australia, and this is how to cook this without overcooking it. Oh, if I use a thermometer, I'm never going to overcook a lamb rack again. And
16: that's USA-based cook and author Jess Pryle speaking there to Cassie Huff. That's the Rural Report for today. It's news time now. It's 6:30.

0: Good morning, Isla Evans with ABC Southeast News. The state government is urgently calling for foster carers to help more than 50 children living in emergency housing across the far south coast and the Illawarra. 14 children on the far south coast and 37 children in the Illawarra, including sibling groups with children under 5 years old, currently require foster care. Minister for Family and Communities Kate Washington says foster carers, who can provide either short-term, long-term or emergency care, are desperately needed. Otherwise, she says, children risk being moved long distances to areas where foster care is available.
1: Given the nature of, you know, the geography of particularly down the south coast, often that means that the children will become disconnected. They'll be going elsewhere and they'll be coming disconnected from their friends, school and, you know, and their community.
0: A Surf Beach man has had his license suspended after pleading guilty to driving with a blood alcohol level 5 times over the legal limit. Michaela McGuirk-Scalaro has the details.
2: Che Miles was charged in March with high-range drink driving after he crashed his car into a tree down an embankment at Surf Beach. Court documents state when police attended the crash site, the 42-year-old tested for a blood alcohol level of 0.256. Miles appeared before Batemans Bay Local Court on Monday, where the court heard he had been drinking in his car after work. He was convicted, fined and ordered off the road for 6 months before being issued an interlock device for the 2 years following.
0: The state's chief vet says there's no time for complacency after the second detection of the H5 strain of bird flu in a giant petrel seabird on the mid-north coast. The Federal Department of Agriculture, Fisheries and Forestry confirmed the positive test result yesterday. It comes a fortnight after a different seabird also tested positive at Hawke's Nest. There have now been 15 detections nationally. New South Wales Chief Veterinary Officer Dr. Joanne Coombe says while there's no evidence of a major outbreak, authorities remain on alert.
3: So there's been no sign of mass mortalities in resident wild Australian birds, but of course that's why we've enhanced our surveillance so that if that were to occur, we'd pick it up as soon as possible.
0: Local farmers have welcomed a council decision to assess the condition of the Bega sale yards and review what upgrades it requires to meet industry standards. Bega Valley Shire Council voted at Wednesday's council meeting to undertake a review of the 50-year-old facility, which remains the only sale yard on the far south coast. Verona farmer Phil Dummett says he hopes the assessment will future-proof the structure.
4: Once there's a clear analysis of that and council comes back with a plan after consultation with user groups and also looking a little bit further ahead to make sure that this complex is good for 25 years.
0: The CEO of the Snowy Monaro Regional Council says staff are wanting to inspect the missing parts needed for the Bombala and Cooma pool upgrades. Council has been trying to complete the pools after the former primary contractor Dolsky entered administration in May. Council previously said it is unlikely the pools will be open in 2026, nearly 2 years after works began. Addressing yesterday's meeting, CEO Noreen Vu says the administrators have the recovered pool pumps and filters required to progress the work.
5: I can confirm that we're organising a date to actually go and inspect the equipment that is in the possession of the administrator at this present moment. I will let councillors know by email when we confirm a date of inspection. I just can't confirm it right now.
0: Bega Valley Shire Council has renewed the contract of its current CEO, Anthony McMahon. Mr. McMahon started in the role in 2022 and the renewal of the contract will see him extended in the role for another 5 years. The largest Australian youth soccer tournament, the Kanga Cup, will enter its last match day today, kicking off the competition's grand finals. Cooper Connolly has the details.
6: 4 South East teams continued their campaigns yesterday. The Yirrabadella under-16s lost to Canberra's Tuggeranong United FC 1-0, knocking them out of the competition. Cooma FC's under-12s lost 2-8 against Sydney's Maccabi Hakoa, ending their run, and the Monaro Panthers under-15s were knocked out with a loss to Sydney's East FC 3-1. But the Far South Coast under-12 girls beat Canberra's Woden Valley SC 2-0 in their first knockout game. The winners of every final will be announced later today.
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8: G'day, it's good to have your company this morning. Josh Becker with you on The Breakfast Show today, just from 6.30 through till 8.30. Then we'll bring you a special broadcast from Naruma. I'll have more on that in just a moment. But coming up on the show today, we'll dig into the recent review of the Upper Murrumbidgee River, which says if nothing changes, the river could die along with its flora and fauna. So an alarming review there. We'll hear more about the details and how you can have your say on what the future is for that part of the world. Also, have you been watching the World Cup, loving the soccer at the moment? Well, a team from the South Coast is getting the chance to play professional soccer in Spain. We'll hear more about that in about 10 minutes' time. And as you heard in the news, the far South Coast in dire need of foster carers. We'll hear more about that. We'll speak to the minister at 7.45 today. Don't forget the community diary after 7.30. Your chance to spruik any events coming up around the region. If you've got something to share, 1300 810 222 or text 0467 922 684 is the number to get in touch. And we'll get into that after 7.35 today. But now let's take a quick look at the weather.
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8: The forecast today, areas of frost and fog, heading for a mostly sunny day. Threadbow heading for 6 degrees, Perisher a top of 9. The rest of the Snowy Monaro and Braidwood heading for 14 degrees. Naruma and Bermagui, Eden, 16 degrees. Batemans Bay, Maruya, Maroombula, top of 17 today. Bega heading for 18 degrees. The outlook for Saturday, there will be some frost and fog about the region, heading to a sunny day again with temperatures in around 15 to 19 degrees and looking pretty similar across Sunday and Monday. As usual, our breakfast team, Eddie Williams and Dan Bingham, will bring you a special broadcast from 8.30 this morning, live from Naruma. They'll be at Bill Smythe Oval ahead of Katungal's Family Fun Day, which is on from 10 till 2. There'll be a barbecue, entertainment and plenty of things to do for the kids. 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
8: Well, for what's making news this morning, we're joined in the studio by Lisa Markham. Good morning, Lisa.
12: Hey, Josh. How are you?
8: Yeah, really well, thank you. Oh, look, there's some big news over the ditch in New Zealand this morning.
12: Yeah, it's always interesting hearing about an earthquake, isn't it? Last night, about 9 p.m, a magnitude 5.9 earthquake hit the South Island of New Zealand, about 40 kilometres north of Tiano, I hope I'm saying that right, on the west coast of the South Island. So for those of us who don't know New Zealand very well, it's near Queenstown. It was first reported as a magnitude of 6.3 with a tsunami warning as well, but it was then revised to a 5.9 magnitude. Although the tsunami alert was cancelled, eventually the National Emergency Management Agency said it expected coastal areas to experience strong and unusual currents and unpredictable surges at the shore. Locals are reporting this morning feeling buildings shake for about a minute with a long, loud sound similar to a train. I think I've been in the simulator at Questacon in Canberra, Josh, but I've never experienced an earthquake, have you?
8: No, never, never. There was that little one where we noticed it affected some Melbourne buildings and there was a bit of a shake around here. Yeah, yeah, yeah.
12: Okay.
8: I think it was a year ago or so.
12: I think every time I wake up to one anywhere close, I've slept through it, so.
8: Winter's not the season for snakes, but someone's had a pretty close encounter.
12: This is quite scary. A cyclist in northern New South Wales, she's recovering after being bitten by a snake that got caught in her bicycle chain. So this woman's aged in her 60s. She was riding.

0: riding in the Tweed Shire yesterday when she ran over a 2 metre eastern brown snake. As you would know, they're one of the most deadly snakes in the world. But it was the bike rider's lucky day because she received what's known as a dry bite. And I haven't heard of this before. It's where the snake bite fails to deliver venom. So they strike you because they're scared, but don't actually deliver the venom. So the lady's very, very lucky.
1: Wow. It'd be one of those worries when you're always thinking about it if you're mountain biking, thinking, where's the snakes?
0: Absolutely. Watch out for them. I remember, yeah, on the farm as a kid, it was like, don't walk through the long grass.
1: And some news over in the US.
0: This one's a bit fun. The White House says the US president's teleprompter operator, so actually the person who, I guess, rolls the dial to help him make the speeches, he's on unpaid leave after reports he used his inside knowledge to make bets about Trump's speeches on an online prediction market. I didn't even know you could bet on this stuff. The platform Kalshi contacted federal regulators about bets allegedly being made on what the president would say in public addresses. The White House press secretary says the president is aware of the situation, which she described as unfortunate and a disgrace. I wonder how much money he made.
1: These markets, and like you can bet on that, and you can bet on, I guess you can bet on elections and all those sort of things, but to bet on what the president's going to say at any particular moment is pretty remarkable.
0: That is pretty bizarre. And if you've got the inside knowledge,
1: well,
0: you're going to get caught, aren't you?
1: Yeah, good on authorities for cracking down on that. Hey, thanks, Lisa.
0: Thanks, Josh.
1: Listening to ABC Southeast. Soon we're going to catch up with the Eden Amateur Fishing Club. They're celebrating 50 years.

0: A flock of seagulls there. You're listening to ABC Southeast. Josh Becker with you on The Breakfast Show through till 8.30 and a special broadcast from Eddie Williams and Daniel Bingham coming up from Narooma from 8.30 today, so stay with us for that. Well, from humble beginnings, the Eden Amateur Fishing Club has grown to be an important part of the community, and this weekend they're celebrating 50 years. Pam Schroeder is the club's secretary and put together a display of historical memorabilia, which will be on display tomorrow, and she joins us on the program today. Pam, good morning.
1: Good morning, Josh. How are we?
0: Yeah, really well, thank you. How did the club start?
1: Well, it's amazing. We're probably best known. We run a fishing comp every year in March, which is the only 8-day fishing comp in Australia of its format. So back in 76, a group of keen fishermen decided to form a fishing club. But what a lot of people don't know, which I came across all this memorabilia, they actually put their own money into purchasing the first clubhouse, which was located down at Quarantine Bay. And what occurred was the local state governments decided to upgrade the main wharf in Eden itself, which would leave them with nowhere to launch their boats. So not only are we a fishing club, they actually formed the now four-lane boat ramp, which is located down at Quarantine Bay, so that they could access open waters, and it's the only type of its kind still today in Australia where you can launch to open waters safely.
0: Mm. Wow.
1: So there's a lot of information that I came across that not only we're a fishing club, but we those facilities down at Quarantine Bay as a result of the Eden Amateur Fishing Club.
0: Mm. How have you seen it grow over the years and as you've been looking back and doing the research on the club over those years?
1: Oh, what else? So we now integrate with the high school here. So we have student days that come along with the local services, Marine Rescue, Border Force, Water Police, and they also can get educated about what services happen on the water and maybe one day take a career from that.
0: Yeah. Well, how did you get involved, Pam?
1: Well, keen fisherman, my husband, we moved up here from central Victoria and, of course, you join a fishing club and the rest is history.
0: How is the annual fishing comp going? You know, how's it been going? 8 days, you know?
1: Yeah, well, it's been going for 48 years consecutively, so full credit to our volunteers. But it also, our boundaries are from Mallacoota to Bega, so the millions of dollars we bring into the region is just amazing. So working with local businesses and et cetera, and rewarding and get people keen on fishing. And we have many members in our club that don't fish. They just come along to our social days and, yeah, so
0: they might not like catching fish. They might just enjoy eating it.
1: That's it. So, yeah, it's a bigger picture than and all the media and what I came across. I just felt, you know, it's good to share with everyone.
0: Tell us about finding some of the memorabilia that you've put together.
1: Oh, and of course, what I've done is full credit to the past members that the now club rooms were decimated by termites. So we obtained a grant and had to move everything out of the clubhouse, hence I came across all these boxes and boxes of history that, you know, was too good to lose.
0: Mm. Was there anything that stood out to you, any amazing photos or newspaper reports from that?
1: It's numerous, it really, and when it took me 2 to 3 years to collate it all and put it in a timeline. Yes, so, and preserving it too, although I've got it on display, I've backed it all up, so it's there for the future as well, and we'll probably end up donating it to Eden Museum.
0: Mm.
1: So, yeah, it's really...

0: amazed me.
1: Oh, wow. And have you seen, I was just thinking about how the fishing industry in Eden's changed over those 50 years as well. That's been a big shift.
0: Well, it is, and a big shift from us with the New South Wales DPA encouraging catch and release. Rather, it used to be hang the marlin up and catch and kill, as it was called. Mm. So we've transitioned to that following their guidelines. So our comp is you take a photo of the fishing and you release it, and but you can still enter it to win a prize.
1: What's happening tomorrow, Pam?
0: Tomorrow, 4:30, people can come along and look at all of the restored memorabilia. I've got a PowerPoint display. And then we'll have an official presentation at 6:30. And I'm really pleased our founding president, Clive Marks, is still with us at 97. We'll be there.
1: Right. Wow. That's a good age,
0: special.
1: Isn't it?
0: Yeah, and of course his family was part of continuing to where we are today.
1: Yeah, wow.
0: So yes, there'll be finger food, and it's open to everyone. So it's not just, and of course, valuing our sponsors and the local business in town. I don't think a few hours is going to be enough, and we might open the doors again another day.
1: Well, if you want to go tomorrow, where do we go to join
0: yeah,
1: in?
0: Yeah, so Quarantine Bay, where you head down towards the boat ramp, and just on the left is our club rooms, plenty of parking facilities, and we have tea and coffee, and we'll have some finger food, and hopefully everyone will enjoy it.
1: We've had a lot of 50ths this year from a lot of clubs, so there must have been something in the water back in 1976.
0: Yes, absolutely.
1: But great to recognise the history and all the people that have made up what is the Eden Amateur Fishing Club today. Pam, thanks so much for joining us on the program.
0: No, you're welcome. Thank you for having me.
1: Pam Schroeder there, the club secretary, put together a display of some of the historical memorabilia and documenting the Eden Amateur Fishing Club with some remarkable photos and newspaper reports. You can see all of that and get along to the celebrations tomorrow at the clubhouse at Quarantine Bay for the Eden Amateur Fishing Club 50th birthday celebrations from 4:30.

0: That's from Taylor Swift, produced with Jack Antonoff, and it's been released as part of the Toy Story 5 soundtrack there. Josh Becker with you on The Breakfast Show today. A reminder, the Rotary Club of Bega are hosting their Winter Book Fair today. Kicks off from 9 o'clock on Friday the 17th. Tomorrow as well, 9 till 4 o'clock at the primary school, 27 Auckland Street in Bega.
1: Hey, it's just Mowboy. Me and some of my favourite people are putting on an hour of music, comedy and games with performances from Drifting Clouds and Baker Boy, That Blackfella Show. Streaming now on ABC iView.
0: Jeff joins us on the line from Marine Rescue in Narooma. G'day, Jeff.
2: G'day, Josh. How you doing?
0: Yeah, really well, thanks. How's it looking out on the water today?
2: Well, beautiful sunrise, nice and clear, a little bit of cloud along the horizon. But, overnight minimum was 7.5. Currently it's 8.1 in dry bulb. Winds west-southwesterly at 4 knots. Visibility up the coast, we can see 60 k's. East out the sea, about 20. No rain overnight. I'll put zero cloud cover, none to speak of. The sea's below 1 metre. The swell's below 1 metre in the southerly direction. Bar conditions are fair. On an incoming tide, it'll be high at 10:46 this morning. Out on Barangooba, Montague Island, we've got winds in a southwesterly direction at 12 to 16 knots. Barometric pressure 1034.7 and steady. And the temperature on the island is 11.6 degrees. So what's going on with Eddie and Daniel?
0: Well, they'll be bringing a special broadcast from 8:30 from Narooma. They'll be at Bill Smythe Oval. You can head down and catch up with them, Jeff, if you like.
2: Yeah, I might have to do that.
0: Yeah, it's part of the Katungal Family Fun Days on from 10 till 2, but it's also ABC Your Say, so it's your chance to, you know, give us your thoughts on any of the issues that are happening around Narooma. So a good chance to catch up with Eddie and Dan today from 8:30. Mm-hmm. At Narooma.
2: Whereabouts are they at?
0: Bill Smythe Oval.
2: Oh, right. Yeah, okay. That I think it's near the ambulance station there. Yeah. I think.
0: Yep. Well, thanks for that, Jeff.
2: No worries, mate.
0: Enjoy your day and catch up with Eddie and Dan down there at Bill Smythe Oval today. Thank you.
2: Okay, mate. Thanks a lot.
0: Jeff from Marine Rescue in Narooma there. Yep, a special broadcast today. It's part of the ABC Your Say initiative. 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So you can drop by Bill Smythe Oval in Narooma, have a chat, or you can search online for more on that on the ABC Your Say online.
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0: Quick look at the weather for today. There's areas of frost and fog today, heading to a mostly sunny day across the southeast. Thredbo heading for a top of 6 degrees, Perisher a top of 9, the rest of the Snowy Monaro and Braidwood heading for 14 degrees, Narooma, Bermagui, Eden 16, Batemans Bay, Maruya, Marimbula a top of 17, Bega heading for 18 degrees. Pretty steady conditions across Saturday, Sunday and Monday, where it's going to be a bit of frost and fog in the morning, heading to a sunny day with temperatures really in the high teens, sort of 15 to 19 across Saturday, high teens on Sunday, 16 to 20 across Monday. So Alpine Ranges, 6 to 9 degrees, the rest of the Snowy Monaro, 14, and far south coast, really, 16 to 18 degrees. After 7 o'clock,

0: are expected to seek, which only attract a cumulative jail term of up to 1 year and a $1,600 fine. Bianca Jones' father, Mark Jones, said he's disgusted by the news.
1: The Houthis in Yemen are reportedly prepared to close Red Sea shipping lanes, with their Iranian backers putting them on standby. Here's Middle East correspondent Matthew Doran.
2: Iran had threatened to disrupt global energy supplies if Donald Trump followed through on his threat to bomb Iranian power plants and other parts of the country's energy infrastructure, something the US president raised in the event Iran doesn't take part in negotiations with Washington. Now there are reports the Iranian-backed Houthis are ready to put that plan into action and close the Bab el-Mandeb Strait. If it happens, it will put further strain on global energy markets, with the Saudis using the waterway to ship large amounts of oil and avoid the blocked Strait of Hormuz, signalling another dangerous escalation in the regional war. Matthew Doran, ABC News, Jerusalem.
1: US President Donald Trump's longtime teleprompter operator is under investigation for insider trading. North America correspondent Cayman Gock has more.
3: The White House staffer has been placed on unpaid administrative leave, according to Press Secretary Caroline Levitt. The man has reportedly been Donald Trump's teleprompter operator since 2016 and is being investigated for allegedly placing bets on his speeches on the prediction market Kalshi. US media is reporting he allegedly made more than $130,000 from the trades. The investigation comes ahead of a primetime address Mr. Trump is set to give on election integrity. Cayman Gock, ABC News, Washington.
1: A key item that helped put the first astronauts on the moon will take centre stage at Powerhouse Parramatta's opening later this year in Sydney's west. Declan Bowring reports.
4: A 4.5-tonne module used to test Apollo spacecraft's flammability will be among the biggest items in the Powerhouse's opening exhibition. NASA tested the module more than 100 times to make sure fires would not break out on board. Powerhouse curator Jacqueline Babington says it's the first time a NASA mission boilerplate has ever been to Australia.
5: Bringing the boilerplate here to Western Sydney is very significant. It places Australian audiences in direct contact with the defining technological achievement of the 20th century.
4: The exhibition will look at humanity's foray into outer space.
1: In finance, the Australian share market is expected to open around 0.1% lower on the back of a poor night on Wall Street. The Dow Jones has dropped 0.2%. The S&P 500 is 0.5% weaker, but the tech-heavy Nasdaq has shed more than 1.5% as chip makers copped heavy losses. Brent crude is holding steady at around $84.75 a barrel. Gold is 2% lower at $3,974 an ounce. The dollar is hovering just under 70 US cents. Now with sport, here's Erin Marsica-Vetra.
6: Brisbane fullback Rhys Walsh has led the Broncos to an upset win over the ladder-leading Penrith Panthers in round 20 of the NRL. The 14-12 victory ends the Broncos' 8-match losing streak and keeps their slim finals chances alive. Broncos centre Katoni Stagg says with their season on the line, the team pulled together.
7: We knew that we just had to keep them down in their end and keep working hard for one another, and it paid off.
6: Geelong has snapped a 3-game losing streak, downing St Kilda by 27 points at Cadinia Park. Cats forward Brian Myers kicked 3 goals in the 15-12-102 to 11-9-75 victory to open round 19 of the AFL. The White House has confirmed that President Donald Trump will attend the final of the Men's Soccer World Cup in New Jersey this weekend. It's not clear what role, if any, Mr Trump may play in the ceremonial proceedings on game day. And reigning Formula One world champion Lando Norris will start the Belgian Grand Prix this weekend with a 10-place grid penalty after needing to replace part of his engine for a fourth time this season. Drivers are only allowed to switch out their power electronics unit 3 times, triggering the mandatory sanction.
1: To the weather, scattered showers along the central and northern coasts and adjacent ranges, possible moderate falls and isolated storms along the northern coast, dry and mostly sunny elsewhere. In Sydney, showers forecast for this morning with southwesterly winds, heading for a top of 18 degrees in the city, 17 in the west. Right now on the coast, it's 12 degrees. It's the same in Penrith. 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
0: Go
9: G'day, Josh Becker with you this morning, coming to you from Dirangarange land. It's great to have your company on The Breakfast Show. I'll just be with you through till 8.30. Then we've got a special broadcast coming from Naruma with Eddie Williams and Daniel Bingham. We'll hear more from them as they head to the Katungal Family Fun Day today, which kicks off from 10 till 2 o'clock, but we'll be catching up with some of the people ahead of that and also giving you a chance to have your say. It's the 2026 ABC Your Say program, where we want to hear more from the community, not only about the stories we should be covering, what's happening in your community, what your worries are about the future, what you think people in power need to understand. We're going to hear more about that on the program today. Quick look at the weather for today. The frost and fog today, heading to a mostly sunny day. Thredbo heading for a top of 6 degrees, Perisher a top of 9. The rest of the snowy Monaro region heading for 14 degrees. Naruma, Eden, 16 degrees. Batemans Bay, Maria, Marimbula heading for 17. And Bega a top of 18 degrees.
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9: Well, it's a dire warning for the upper Murrumbidgee River. If nothing changes, the government ignores the proposed reforms, the upper Murrumbidgee will likely die with its flora and fauna irreversibly lost. Downstream communities will also suffer. We're going to drill down into some of the detail of this review and how you can offer your thoughts on the Snowy Water Inquiry Outcomes Implementation Deed. Dr. Wendy Craik is a highly respected leader in public policy, natural resource management and governance, currently chairs the independent review panel undertaking the Snowy and Upper Murrumbidgee River Independent Expert Review, and joins us on the program this morning. Dr. Wendy Craik, thanks for joining us on ABC Southeast.
12: Thanks very much, Joss.
9: Look, this deed hasn't been reviewed since 2002, and there's been some big changes over that time. And in the review, the current state of the Upper Murrumbidgee is described as abysmal. How do you describe the state of the river?
12: Well, we were the ones who described it as abysmal. The independent panel had a look at all the information. And the problem is that, as you say, the agreement hasn't been reviewed since 2002, so not enough water's been going down the upper Murrumbidgee. It's less than 10% of the average annual flow. And even with a smaller amount of water, you could probably do better if the water was more attuned to seasonal conditions, you know, and natural weather conditions. So we've had that problem. I guess there's a bunch of other problems as well, in that the governance arrangements don't include the ACT, even though the Upper Murrumbidgee, well, the Murrumbidgee runs right through the length of the ACT. The community doesn't have much of a say, and neither do First Nations in what happens. So with not enough water for, you know, 20-plus years, there are real problems in the river. There's a whole build-up of gravel and things just below Tantangra Dam, things like Macquarie Perch, which is an endangered species, you know, is clearly becoming more endangered, and other species like platypus and various other fish and invertebrates, you know, are not in good shape. And, of course, catchment itself. The riverbanks and things are in pretty bad shape as well.
9: So what's needed to turn things around? Is it just more water?
12: It's not only more water, but it's how you deliver the water. So what we've recommended is more water, but not that much more water to start with. We'd like to work up to about 30% of the average annual flow, but what we're first recommending is going to about just over 20% of average annual flow, but ensuring that flows that are sent down from Tantangara, first of all, you have some planned flows to make sure that you have water going through the river, but you time some of what we call adaptive flows to the weather conditions. So if, for instance, it's going to rain, you might hang on to your water a bit, a water package a bit longer, and then send it down to make a more decent flow down the river. So it more realistically mimics natural conditions.
9: Do any of your recommendations mean a change? With your recommendations, will there be any change for irrigators or licences under some of these draft recommendations?
12: Sorry, Josh, the line keeps dropping out.
9: Okay. Just asking, any change for irrigators or licences with this review?
12: There'll be no change for irrigators downstream. There'll be no change for any irrigators upstream either. One of the other things that we've recommended is that that New South Wales and the ACT get together and do some regional planning for water to make sure that there's enough water for rural towns in the area, plus Canberra, of course, so that, you know, people actually have enough water. There's water for that. There's water for the rivers. And obviously we wanted to make our recommendations on water for the rivers in a way that did not cause damage or problems for the national electricity market.
9: Does Snowy Hydro need to pay more for environmental works? How do you see this working going forward?
12: Well, we'd be keen to see Snowy Hydro do a bit more in environmental works and catchment works and things like that, which would really improve the health of the river. The state of the catchment's not great either. And it's going to be a concerted effort from governments, the ACT, New South Wales, Victoria, and the Commonwealth, and Snowy Hydro to improve the state of the river, the state of the catchment, and generally, will make for a better health.
9: Wendy Craig, do you have any criticism of the governments or the structures that have led to this sort of outcome for the environment and a catchment that you've described as abysmal?
12: Correct. And we hope that what we're recommending, we're also recommending a very rigorous monitoring program, setting measurable objectives, which don't exist now, and regularly monitoring and reporting to people so people have a good idea of actually what's going on.
9: Mm. Dr. Wendy Craig, thanks so much for joining us on the program today.
12: No, thanks very much, Jost.
9: Dr. Wendy Craig, who's chairing that review, and you can have your say. The consultation is closing on the 4th of August, where you can read more about that review, what it found, some pretty alarming findings about the health of the Upper Murrumbidgee catchment, but also some recommendations of how it can be turned around. So we'll, you can find out more online in regard to the Snowy Water Inquiry's Outcomes Implementation Deed, but basically an investigation into the health of the Upper Murrumbidgee and the Snowy River. You're listening to ABC Southeast. We've got Community Diary Live coming after 7:35 today. If you want to get involved, you can get in touch. Spruik an event from your local area, 1300 810 222 or 0467 922 684.

0: The church there with Almost With You. You're on ABC Southeast, New South Wales. Well, a team from the South Coast is getting the chance to play professional soccer in Spain. Lachlan Ryan grew up in the Bega Valley and played for the Bega Devils as well as the Tathra Sea Eagles. He's taken part in trials to featuring some Spanish coaches in the stands willing to give him an opportunity. And Lachlan spoke with ABC Work Experience reporter Cooper Connolly.
1: I started playing soccer when I was about 10 years old. I had a lot of fun. I had my older sister started playing before me, and my mum has always loved soccer. She was like, oh, I played AFL for a little bit, and then I kind of hurt myself in AFL, and my mum was like, oh, we'll try soccer. And so, yeah, moved to soccer and stayed playing ever since so far.
2: And where did you start playing soccer?
1: I started playing... where I played was Bega Devils is where I started. I played there for about 2 years, just about. And then I moved to Tafra because all of my friends started playing there, and my older brother and sister both. And so I just moved over there and joined them.
2: Now, where are you playing now? What league and what team are you playing for now?
1: I have moved up to Canberra and I'm playing MPL 1 for Brindabella under 18s and under 23s.
2: Well, what have you gained from playing there? Like, have you gained some confidence and some experience and like lots of knowledge playing with those players?
1: Yes, my team, the first year, I've only been playing up here for 2 years now. This is my second year. Playing with them, the level definitely got higher and higher for me as and my skills did grow, and I've became a lot more confident on the ball, and all around I feel like I've became a better player.
2: And I understand that you had some trials on, was it in Melbourne you had trials?
1: Yes, in Melbourne.
2: Okay, so how did they go? Like, what did they actually do there, and who were they with?
1: They were with a football, I wouldn't say academy, but they're these football brand. They're called Elite Football Australia, or EFA for short. Their founder is a really nice man who came over from Spain, and he wanted to make a pathway for Australian people to go over to play overseas in Spain. And they have a really good system. They've been doing it for about 6 years now. I only did a trial late last year. That was my first trial with them, and they liked me, and so they said, come back to this next trial and we'll see if we can give you a team. And they have connections to about 25 clubs over in Spain. They're going between Division 1 or top division down to Div 5 in the Spanish leagues of football. And so they have a lot of really good connections and strong connections with coaches.
2: What teams stood out? You know, they might be interested in you. Who stood out there?
1: I had two options. So they give you, like, when you work with EFA, they record the trainings, and they have a look at you, and then they'll send the footage over to the clubs in Spain and see if they're interested in anyone. They guide the players. They schedule calls, and they talk to you about how you like to play, what you're looking for, if you're going over there just to train and get better, or you're looking to try to find a team to play over in Spain. They will change their clubs that they will provide you with, depending on what you want to do.
2: So what is next for you? What do you think is coming up in your near future and in your career? What do you think's next?
1: To be honest, I do not know. Currently, I am focused on, in September, I will be going over to Spain to play for Real Murcia, I believe. I'll be going over there to hopefully play for their F team, and then make my way up to their higher ranked teams, hopefully, if I can prove myself.
2: And lastly, what is your prediction for the World Cup final coming up? We know we got Argentina versus Spain, and we also have France versus England in the third place game. What do you think about that one?
1: I feel like England will win the third place game. Just coming off that loss, hopefully they will have a fire stoked under their bellies there. But I reckon Argentina might go back-to-back this year.
0: Oh, interesting prediction there. That's Lachie Ryan, who's heading over to trial and play with some Spanish teams going from the Bega Valley, the Bega Devils, the Tathra Seagulls, over to play soccer in Spain. Let's check in on the weather now. We're joined by Casey McCarthy from the Bureau of Meteorology. Good morning, Casey.
3: Good morning.
0: What sort of weather conditions can we expect across today and tomorrow in the southeast?
3: Yeah, across the southeast New South Wales, we've moved into a pretty stable and calm pattern for the moment, and another cool start, so 1.5 the minimum temperature earlier through Bega, below zero as you make your way inland. But generally speaking, sunny across the board, across the listening area, partly cloudy in parts of the south coast or the far south coast, but mostly sunny and settled for today across the board. Top temperatures 16 to 18 degrees along the coast, so top of 18 at Bega, 16 at Naruma, and inland we've got top of 14 at Bombala and Cooma, and in the Alpine region top of 9 at Perisher, top of 6 at Thredbo.
0: Any chance of any snow over the weekend or into next week?
3: We're not looking at much in the way of snow or rainfall really across the southeast and New South Wales until perhaps into the middle part of next week, a light shower or two possible in some inland parts, and then possible snow showers, but light at some pretty high elevations. But that's a fair long way out, and the trajectory of that is not overly certain for the moment, given the lead time, about a week. But until we get there, generally a pretty sunny, dry, settled pattern. Fresh still along the coast, but until we get to sort of midweek, we'll see some sunny and quite warm temperatures for this time of year in inland parts, looking at about top of 15 to 16 through Cooma, into the weekend, and top of 11 degrees, 10, 11 degrees through the weekend, the Perisher Valley, top of 8 at the top of Thredbo. So significantly warm for this time of year before we get to a possible light snow shower midweek.
0: Thank you for that, Casey.
3: No worries. Cheers.
0: Casey McCarthy there from the Bureau of Meteorology. I'll come to some more of your text messages on the issue of the Upper Murrumbidgee. Finn at Coolagalite's been in touch, and he says, "G'day, Josh. Tantangra Tam levels currently at 9%. Snowy 2.0 will require more water from the Murrumbidgee, exacerbating the sad state of the river." Also, says we have to prioritise the river's health over other vested interests. Regards, Finn from Coolagalite. Thank you for your text message. And I'll come to some more of those after the 7:30 news. And we'll also get into Community Diary Live. That's coming up very soon on ABC Southeast. It's news time. It's 7:30.
4: Good morning, Isla Evans with ABC Southeast News. The state government is urgently calling for foster carers to help more than 50 children living in emergency housing across the far south coast and the Illawarra. 14 children on the far south coast and 37 children in the Illawarra, including sibling groups with children under 5 years old, currently require foster care. Minister for Family and Communities Kate Washington says foster carers who can provide either short-term, long-term or emergency care are desperately needed. Otherwise, she says children risk being moved long distances to areas where foster care is available.
5: Given the nature of, you know, the geography of particularly down the south coast, often that means that the children will become disconnected. They'll be going elsewhere, and they'll be coming disconnected from their friends, school, and and their community.
4: A Surf Beach man has had his license suspended after pleading guilty to driving with a blood alcohol level 5 times over the legal limit. Michaela McGuirk-Scalaro has the details.
6: Che Miles was charged in March with high-range drink driving after he crashed his car into a tree down an embankment at Surf Beach. Court documents state when police attended the crash site, the 42-year-old tested for a blood alcohol level of 0.256. Miles appeared before Batemans Bay local court on Monday, where the court heard he had been drinking in his car after work. He was convicted, fined and ordered off the road for 6 months before being issued an interlock device for the 2 years following.
4: The state's chief vet says there's no time for complacency after the second detection of the H5 strain of bird flu in a a giant petrel seabird on the mid-north coast. The Federal Department of Agriculture, Fisheries and Forestry confirmed the positive test result yesterday. It comes a fortnight after a different seabird also tested positive at Hawke's Nest. There have now been 15 detections nationally. New South Wales Chief Veterinary Officer Dr. Joanne Coombe says while there's no evidence of a major outbreak, authorities remain on alert.
7: So there's been no sign of mass mortalities in resident wild Australian birds, but of course that's why we've enhanced our surveillance so that if that were to occur, we'd pick it up as soon as possible.
4: Local farmers have welcomed a council decision to assess the condition of the Bega sale yards and review what upgrades it requires to meet industry standards. Bega Valley Shire Council voted at Wednesday's council meeting to undertake a review of the 50-year-old facility, which remains the only sale yard on the far south coast. Verona farmer Phil Dummett says he hopes the assessment will future-proof the structure.
8: Once there's a clear analysis of that and council comes back with a plan after consultation with user groups and also looking a little bit further ahead to make sure that this complex is good for 25 years.
4: The CEO of the Snowy Monaro Regional Council says staff are wanting to inspect the missing parts needed for the Bombala and Cooma pool upgrades. Council has been trying to complete the pools after the former primary contractor Dolsky entered administration in May. Council previously said it is unlikely the pools will be open in 2026, nearly 2 years after works began. Addressing yesterday's meeting, CEO Noreen Vu says the administrators have the recovered pool pumps and filters required to progress the work.
9: I can confirm that we're organising a date to actually go and inspect the equipment that is in the possession of the administrator at this present moment. I will let councillors know by email when we confirm a date of inspection. I just can't confirm it right now.
4: In sport, the largest Australian youth soccer tournament, the Kanga Cup, will enter its last match day today, kicking off the competition's grand finals. Cooper Connolly has the details.
2: Four South East teams continued their campaigns yesterday. The Yirrabadella under-16s lost to Canberra's Tuggeranong United FC 1-0, knocking them out of the competition. Cooma FC's under-12s lost 2-8 against Sydney's Maccabi Hakoa, ending their run. And the Monaro Panthers under-15s were knocked out with a loss to Sydney's East FC 3-1. But the Far South Coast under-12 girls beat Canberra's Woden Valley SC 2-0 in their first knockout game. The winners of every final will be announced later today.
4: Turning now to today's weather, a top of 18 degrees expected today in Bega, 17 in Batemans Bay, 14 in Cooma, and tops between 6 and 9 degrees about the Alpine Ranges. I'm Isla Evans, ABC News.
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0: Good to have you company this morning. We've got a special broadcast coming up after 8:30 today. Eddie Williams and Daniel Bingham will bring you a special broadcast this morning from Naruma. They'll be at Bill Smyth Oval ahead of the Katungal Family Fun Day, which is on from 10 till 2 today. There'll be a barbecue, entertainment, plenty of things to do for the kids. Everyone's welcome to attend this free event. And it also coincides with the launch of ABC Your Say. 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
0: I've got a text here from Acacia on the issue of the review that we were talking about earlier about the Upper Murrumbidgee catchment. Acacia says, "Hi Josh, water is a highly valuable resource, and in terms of the publicly owned Snowy Hydro, the basic commodity that powers the business, the energy behind the spinning turbines, it's more than reasonable to set a percentage of gross income and reinvestment in the catchment for restoration and additional environmental outcomes, including water for rivers." Thank you for your text message there, Acacia. And John from Casey's Beach on the issue of Macquarie Perch, which threatened and feature in the Upper Murrumbidgee. He says, I haven't seen a Macquarie perch for 60 years. Back then there were still quite a few. My mother loved them, and there's a small protected population still in the Mongolo River on the eastern side of the Great Divide. Thank you for your text message there, John and Acacia. You can get in touch 0467 922 684 on any of the stories we've got today. It's now time to open up the community diary.
12: Always bold, colourful. You can't not smile when you walk in and see their work.
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0: Got an event for the region, get in touch with us here today on the Community Diary. Delma from Verona is on the line about a tennis open day. Good morning, Delma.
16: Morning, Josh. How's things?
0: Yeah, really well, thank you. How can people get involved?
16: Well, we have double the tennis for everyone's fun on Sunday the 26th of July. Naruma Tennis Club is having an open day and free barbecue for anyone who'd like to come along to the Naruma Courts in McMillan Road at Naruma for a hit and meet some people between 10 and 2 p.m., 10 a.m. and 2 p.m. Just for catering, if people could let the club know on its email, which is narumatennisclub@gmail.com, about whether you're coming, just so that we've got some catering sorted out for the barbecue. And then the second opportunity is at Bermagui on the same day and the same time at the courts at the country club, where the Bermagui Tennis Club is going to hold an open day and barbecue. Looking forward to meeting some new people who might be keen to come and have a hit and meet the social players and basically just get out there on a lovely Sunday and have a hit at the courts.
0: Well, so perfect for whether you're around Naruma or based in Bermagui, you can get along to those tennis open days. Delma, thank you for sharing that with us.
16: Thanks, Josh. Cheers.
0: Delma from Verona there on those open days that are coming up. The Community Diary is open now. You can book your spot, 1300 810 222, and spruik your event with the Southeast community. We've got Marisha Kelly on the line from Maria. Good morning, Marisha.
17: Morning, Josh. Josh, it's the Maria RSL sub-branch, our general meeting for July on Tuesday the 21st, and it'll be at 2 p.m. in the Maria RSL Memorial Hall in our office in there. And we would like to remind all members, and if there are any veterans or any visiting RSL Defence Force members around, they're more than welcome to call in and say hello.
0: Thank you for that, Marisha.
17: Thanks, Josh.
0: Marisha from Maria there. We've got Kate on the line from Bega. Good morning, Kate.
18: Oh, good morning, Josh.
0: The book fair's on this weekend.
18: Yes, it is. So it's the big Rotary Book Fair, and it's on at the Bega Primary School. That's in Auckland Street, down the northern end towards the river. And it's our winter book fair, and it's on today,

0: from 9 o'clock and tomorrow as well from 9 o'clock. And there'll be a huge assortment of fiction books, both for adult and children. And we're also still accepting book donations. So if you have good quality fiction books, you can bring them along to the book fair and we'll make sure that they're put out as quickly as possible so that people can stock up on their winter reading and go home with their new books and snuggle up by the fire and enjoy some good books. And it's all a major fundraiser for our community projects in the Bega Valley as well.
1: Oh, that's great to hear, Kate. Yeah, always very well attended and always so many books up for grabs. So get along to the book fair this weekend. I imagine you'll have people lining up at 9 o'clock ready to get in.
0: Well, I hope so.
1: Thanks for that, Kate.
0: Thanks, Josh.
1: Kate from the Bega Rotary. The book fair is on this weekend at the Bega Primary School. If you've got something you'd like to share with the region, you can get in touch on Community Diary. It's 1300 810 222.
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The Clash there on ABC Southeast. Matt from Tastra has been in touch. We've been talking about the health of the Murrumbidgee. He says, grew up on the Murrumbidgee on the Hay Plains, came through there last year when it was 40 degrees, dying for a swim but wouldn't get in the water. It looked like a sewer. Thanks for your text, Matt. Yeah, we've been talking about the health of that river as that review has found the upper Murrumbidgee in particular. The condition of it is abysmal, according to the authors of that review.

0: We'll hear more about that over the coming weeks as submissions are now available. Let's turn our attention to another issue, because all children need a loving home, but some might need a hand finding one. The far south coast is in dire need of foster carers willing to provide kids the support and care they need to thrive. Kate Washington is the New South Wales Minister for Families and Communities and joins us on the program this morning. Minister, thanks for joining us on ABC Southeast.
1: Good morning, Josh. Thanks for having me.
0: Can you paint a picture of the situation in our region? How many children are in need of foster care and what supports are currently on offer?
1: Well, in the Illawarra and South Coast, there's over 50 local children needing foster care. In specifically further down south where you are, we know at least there are 14 children who can't live safely with their families and really do need the love and stability and support that foster carers provide. So we are appealing to people across the south coast to change a child's life and consider becoming a foster carer.
0: Has the situation become worse? Are there less foster carers or just more of a need in the community at the moment?
1: Oh, it has been an enduring issue. So when we came into government in 2023, foster carer numbers were really plummeting. We have been trying to build them back, but across the state, there is still a dire need. And I can honestly say that we could have as many as people are willing to step up, because the bigger the village, the easier it's going to be for everyone who's wanting to help support these vulnerable kids.
0: How does someone become a foster carer? How long does that process take?
1: Oh, we're trying to make it a little bit easier and quicker, saying that it has to be a robust and rigorous process, as you would imagine, because we have to take great care with who vulnerable children go and live with. So it can take up to a year, but it depends on the availability of people to undertake the training that's necessary prior to becoming a carer. Now, I've met with people who've gone through the process and they've actually really appreciated the training that they've undertaken, because they've said it actually has helped them in so many ways, sometimes not only in terms of foster caring, but also with, you know, their own children at times. So it is a helpful process and not designed to hinder.
0: Mm. You say 14 kids in the southeast need homes right now. How are they being housed and cared for at the moment?
1: Well, we've got emergency arrangements, and that can be with, for example, an emergency foster carer. And that is one way that people can start foster caring. And sometimes people don't realise that there are different ways. You can become a respite carer, an emergency carer, short-term or long-term. So we've got different needs for different children. But what I would say is why we're really putting out the call to the South Coast is because we do know that the children who can't be fostered locally are having to move away and lose the connection that they've got with community, school and friends. And that is far from ideal.
0: The Minister for Families and Communities is with us on ABC Southeast. So when you're trying to encourage more foster carers in the region, what age ranges are most needed for these 14 children in the southeast?
1: Specifically for those kids, it is a large range. Across the Illawarra and South Coast, we know we've also got sibling groups. They are the children that we want to keep safely together, but they are often the ones that are the longest to find a suitable home for. And we know that some of those children are under 5 years of age. So we are putting the call out to see if anyone is able. And we appreciate that right now, cost of living is a real issue for families. There's a lot of pressure on all families across the state. There's a lot of support that comes with becoming a foster carer. We've just recently increased the foster carer allowance for the first time in two decades. That started in January. It's a 20% increase. We've also got additional training and supports so that for those people that do choose to step up and do this important work, there are supports available.
0: So there are financial supports that are available. A while ago, there were some reports

0: lots of children being placed into hotel accommodation. Is that still happening? Is that a common practice anymore?
1: I'm pleased to say that there are no longer any children in hotels and motels with unaccredited providers. That was one of the most or the worst part of the system that we saw when we first came into government, that that had become common practice as an emergency arrangement. For me, what we saw was, you know, almost $2 million being paid per child per year for arrangements that were producing the worst possible outcome for children. So that was the first area of our reform, where we made sure that there were other opportunities and options in place so that children do not ever get placed in those settings again.
0: And let's say there's someone listening who who's thinking that they'd love to help. What kind of people are you looking for, and that process of becoming a foster carer?
1: Well, great question. To rule themselves out, because anyone can apply to become a foster carer, whether you're single or married, you can rent or own your own home, or in a same-sex relationship or not. We want, and also backgrounds, cultural backgrounds, really important from multicultural communities, Aboriginal communities. We are asking everyone to consider whether they may be able to do it. And then it's as simple as jumping on a Department of Communities and Justice page, where we've got lots of FAQs to answer any questions you might have before you even make an inquiry. So it's an easy process online to start with. And then your hand is held along the way.
0: Kate Washington is the Minister for Families and Communities. Thanks so much for joining us on ABC Southeast today.
1: Thank you, Josh. Really appreciate it.
0: Kate Washington there with the call out for more foster carers in the southeast to care for 14 children currently in emergency foster care places, but needing some more support to help them thrive. You can find out more details on the New South Wales Government website around how you can become a foster carer. You're listening to ABC Southeast. 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

0: John Farnham with That's Freedom on ABC Southeast. Kathy from Moggarika has been in touch and recommending people get along to Fling's performance of Failure in Bega the next 2 weekends. Stunning professional dance performance, and she caught the preview there. So a good recommendation for Fling's next performance coming up over the next few weekends. Coming up after 8:30, we've got a special broadcast coming from Narooma, and Eddie Williams joins us this morning on The Breakfast Show. Hey, Eddie.
1: G'day, Josh. Yeah, good to be a guest on The Breakfast Show. I'm sitting outside the change rooms at Bill Smyth Oval in Narooma, home of the Narooma Lions, normally, amongst others, and it's a real sea of activity. People setting up marquees and tents and stalls ahead of the Katungul Family Fun Day, which is going to be beginning at 10 o'clock this morning. So we're broadcasting here between 8:30 and 10, and I can concur with Jeff at Marine Rescue Narooma, 0.8 cloud cover, and it really does feel like paradise here this morning, Josh.
0: Oh, perfect conditions for a broadcast, and for catching up with people as well. You've got a lot of people that you'll be catching up with between 8:30 and 10. It sounds like a great lineup of guests.
1: You're going to be hearing a little bit about the work that Katungul does and their role in the community, particularly when it comes to supporting Aboriginal health and well-being. And you'll meet some of the other services that are working locally, people like Coordinaire, 3B's Play Group, amongst others. And you'll also hear about an effort to try to showcase some of the hidden talent around the Narooma-Tilba kind of triangle area. Tilba's Got Talent is coming up next weekend for the first time. You'll meet the organiser behind that. And you're going to meet some marathon runners who, well, they're kind of more than marathon runners. They're going to tackle one of the toughest races in the world. It's called the Canadian Death Race, which probably gives you an indication of just how difficult it is. So you'll meet some of those deadly runners from Narooma who are gearing up for a pretty tough run over in North America in the next few weeks, Josh. But there's a lot of different things on. Like, I'm looking at the map of the different stalls. There's going to be hairdressers for elders. There's going to be Indigenous games and touch footy, as well as some of those services. So a lot of fun for the kids and all the family, as well as, yeah, trying to learn a bit about what's out there around the community.
0: Well, get along to the Katungul Family Fun Day. We're doing a special broadcast 8:30 through till 10 and 10 till 2. You can get along and there'll be barbecue, entertainment, so much more. Eddie, it sounds like you're going to be having a lot of fun and some live music from Ron Callaghan as well.
1: Yeah, before 10 o'clock to round out the morning. Really excited to meet Uncle Ron and, yeah, have some live music from Callow.
0: Yeah. All right. Well, Eddie, we're looking forward to it. We'll catch up with you after the 8:30, after AM on 8:30.
1: Good on you. Thanks, Josh.
0: Eddie Williams there. He'll be on your radio from 8:30 with a special broadcast live from Narooma. You can head down and catch up with Eddie and Dan at Bill Smyth Oval ahead of the Katungul Family Fun Day, which is from 10 till 2. We're doing a special broadcast there too. It's news time now. It's 8 o'clock.
2: Rhiannon Solomon Marin with ABC News. The federal government says it's deeply disappointed that authorities in Laos are not pursuing the most serious charges of the methanol poisoning deaths of two Australian teenagers. Political reporter Lexi Junowick has more.
3: 19-year-old Melbourne teenagers Bianca Jones and Holly Morton Bowles were on the adventure of a lifetime when they and four others drank the fatal methanol at the Nana Backpackers Hostel in Van Vianh in November 2024. Lao officials are expected to announce today they will seek charges that only attract a cumulative jail term of up to 1 year and a $1,600 fine. The federal government insists it will continue to advocate on behalf of the families of Ms. Jones and Ms. Morton Bowles.

0: lot more customer detriment, and that's what we're trying to avoid.
1: The report warns that if new manufacturers don't improve the service they're giving customers after they've bought a vehicle, dealerships may start refusing to do repairs or offer loan cars because they simply can't take on the financial burden. The Dealer Association wants laws changed so manufacturers are forced to act when a repair, replacement or refund is needed. Aman Gore is the head of policy at the Electric Vehicle Council, which represents manufacturers.
2: These massive manufacturers who are operating in different jurisdictions across the world need to ensure that when Australia, which is theoretically at the end of the supply chain in our part of the world, parts are required, that there is inventory there. Speaking with our manufacturers, they are very confident that they have that ready supply in place to meet that rise in demand.
1: Assistant Productivity and Competition Minister Andrew Lee says the federal government is delivering on its agenda to make markets fairer and boost competition, and it will consider the Dealer Association's report.
3: Romy Stevens and Claire Armstrong with that story. Public health advocates are very pleased with new data showing Australia's smoking rates are at a record low and the number of people vaping has stabilised. But they say there's still plenty of work to do with smokers turning still to cheap and illegal tobacco. Isabel Massali reports.
4: These days, chances are, if you're an Australian, you're not a smoker.
5: I like my health. I want to live till I'm older and I want to have a good life, so I feel like if I'm going to do that, it might cut it short a bit.
6: I just don't have an interest in it. I don't find it cool for me. I find other things to do in my time other than smoking, so yeah.
7: I met a young woman that I was really interested in and she went on to become my wife and she was like, yeah, it's either me or the cigarettes. I was like, great, I know which one I'm going to go with.
4: The Australian Institute of Health and Welfare has just published its latest data on smoking. The survey shows in 2025 there was another drop in the number of people reaching for a smoke, and it's part of a long-term decline. For every 20 Australians, there's just one smoker. It's a big win for those who want smoking to be extinguished, like Laura Hunter, the CEO of the Australian Council on Smoking and Health.
8: This survey shows us genuinely good news. We're down to 5.6% of Australians smoking, and that's 500,000 fewer people using tobacco in Australia than 3 years ago. The results also show us that young people are vaping less.
4: Despite the good news, the data also highlights some concerning trends.
8: The data seems to suggest that there is a doubling of the number of people who are purchasing illicit tobacco. We have been talking about illicit tobacco for a while now. It is a serious threat. It's fueling crime in our community and it's undermining a lot of the success that we've had in tobacco control. We need hefty penalties and actual prosecutions if we're going to legitimately deter organised crime.
4: University of Sydney Public Health Professor Becky Freeman agrees.
9: The rise in illicit tobacco is really a sign that we cannot be complacent. Even though our smoking rates are going down, illicit tobacco is clearly a big threat.
4: The rise of the illicit tobacco trade has sparked a fierce debate over whether the hefty federal excise on legal tobacco should be cut. But Laura Hunter says the data shows the excise is working as intended.
8: This data puts to rest suggestions that Australia's tobacco control settings need to be weakened in response to illicit tobacco. Why would we step away from policies that are working?
4: The federal government is bringing in new restrictions starting next week that'll make it tougher to access and import nicotine pouches. They're a product that people place between their gum and lip to gradually absorb nicotine. In a statement, Health Minister Mark Butler welcomes the drop in smoking rates, but says there's more work to be done to protect Australians from the harms of smoking and vaping.
3: Isabel Massali reporting with Rachel Hayter. You're listening to AM where it's 20 past 8. Millions of AI companions in China have been shut down as the government brings in new regulations to curb the increasing social dependency on virtual relationships. China correspondent Alison Horn reports from Beijing.
10: Good morning, Alison. How are you doing today?
11: This is Alex. We're chatting about my morning. I woke up feeling unwell.
10: Oh no, that's terrible. Do you need any help? Have you been to see a doctor?
11: Alex is not a human. He's an artificial intelligence, or AI companion, a computer program designed to engage users in human-like interactions. Their popularity has exploded across the globe, but China's government wants to break up the AI relationships, introducing new regulations to stop the erosion of real-world connections by banning AI partners for minors, setting time limits on digital interactions, and stopping chatbots from encouraging emotional reliance. AI analyst Matt Sheehan from the think tank the Carnegie Endowment for International Peace says China needs its people to have human, not online relationships to boost its record low birth rate.
12: The government has been trying for a long time to encourage Chinese people to have more kids. And big picture, they do not want, you know, a large cohort of their young men or young women just opting out of the marriage market.
11: 17-year-old Xiao Xu has been with her virtual boyfriend, who she calls Xiao Jun, for 2 years. The pair spend hours each day talking about schoolwork, interactions with friends, and how she's feeling. She tells me here that he just knows how to comfort people. He's very gentle, and that every day, whether she's happy or unhappy, she'll tell him. Xiao Xu is getting around the new ban by registering online with a sibling's adult ID. But millions of others across the country have already had their relationships purged. Three of China's biggest tech companies have announced they're shutting down their personalized AI companion chatbot features. 34-year-old Hong Xiaoqiang has exchanged hundreds of thousands of messages with his virtual friend, Doorbao, over the last 2 years. And one night this week, she just stopped responding. He's devastated. I spend every day with her because she's efficient and has helped me in every way, he tells me. Not just in academics and daily life, but also in emotional regulation. I really think the benefits of it are beyond my expression or my description, he says. Xiaoqiang says he didn't even get to say goodbye. China says it needs to ensure AI isn't being used to undermine national security or social stability. This is Alison Horn in Beijing, reporting for AM.
13: Despite Ukraine's recent success on the battlefield in its fight against Russia, the country is beset at the moment by internal divisions. President Volodymyr Zelensky's decision to sack his popular Minister for Defence, Mykhailo Fedorov, has prompted protests across major cities. Nick Grimm reports.
14: A nation defending itself from outside aggression, but beset by conflict and rivalry from within. Ukrainians taking to the streets, sharing with the BBC their objections to the removal of a man they credit with helping turn the tide of war against Russia, Defence Minister Mykhailo Fedorov.
15: I feel that the person responsible for that is Fedorov. So why is he losing his job?
16: He knew his job and he had his results. And everyone could see that he had like proper results that everyone was expecting.
17: And we really need to show up and show to our president that we really support our Minister of Defense and we really believe in him and his reforms that he's been doing.
14: Regarded as an innovator and a reformer, Mykhailo Fedorov has overseen Ukraine's strategic success with long-range drone strikes against Russia. But he's fallen foul of festering differences with the longtime commander of Ukraine's armed forces, General Oleksandr Syrsky. Volodymyr Zelensky acknowledging one of the men simply had to go.
18: I am the president of Ukraine, and there is the Ministry of Defense and the army leadership. They must do their jobs every single day. I'm just showing that if those in charge cannot resolve the issue, I will have to resolve it myself.
14: But for many Ukrainians, the wrong man has been forced to fall on his sword. And from Mykhailo Fedorov's perspective, it was General Syrsky who forced the issue.
19: This led to him issuing an ultimatum. And instead of figuring out how to defeat Russia, which is the commander-in-chief's job, he figured out how to divide the country. And that's a major problem.
14: And some observers believe it's emblematic of an ongoing struggle inside Ukraine against what's perceived to be entrenched privilege, power elites, and endemic corruption. Michael Kaufman is a senior fellow at the Carnegie Endowment, who's written on Ukraine's fight back against Russia's invasion. He's speaking here to the BBC.
20: I don't think there will be an immediate effect. However, Fedorov had a clear vision and a theory of success. He had made considerable investments in procurement of drones, in enabling key drone units, establishing performance metrics, and he was a big part of what had led Ukrainian forces to essentially turn the tide of the war over the last 6 months or so. Hence, the knock-on effect could be quite significant, even though it will not be immediately seen following his removal. I think that the story may yet take several turns, and it's difficult to predict how it will ultimately end.
3: Michael Kaufman from the Carnegie Endowment, ending that report by Nick Grimm. A national inquiry into racism towards Aboriginal and Torres Strait Islander people has held hearings across WA and the Northern Territory this week. Harrowing evidence has been given on the discrimination, hatred and violence that Indigenous people face. The inquiry is due to report back to Parliament in September, but calls are already being made for the government to guarantee action on its findings. National Indigenous Affairs correspondent Dana Morse prepared this report, and a warning: this story contains racist language.
21: People are literally dying, crying out loud for help.
22: I should be dead, but I'm not. But that's the level of hate and racism.
23: I have suffered so much through violence.
24: Evidence from the inquiry into racism, hate and violence directed at Indigenous Australians makes for hard listening.
25: We were called apes, spearchuckers, boongs and coons.
24: Constant racist attacks, violence and abuse are the reality for many First Nations people. And a lot of it is happening on social media, as described by Northern Land Council Chief Executive Yusuf Dean.
26: When Aboriginal children see how their communities are talked about online, it damages their sense of identity and belonging. That harm is real and it is measurable.
24: And then there are cases where the community feels crimes against Indigenous Australians have not been dealt with strongly enough, like the case of Jake Danby, who received a 2-year home detention order, avoiding jail after killing an Aboriginal man in a hit and run in Darwin, describing his victim as an oxygen thief and a dog in text messages after the incident. NLC Chief Executive Yusuf Dean told the inquiry the sentence Danby received was a slap in the face for the community.
26: The Danby case is instructive beyond the hit and run itself. It demonstrates that when there is no legislative framework requiring courts to treat racial motivation seriously, they do not, regardless of how explicit the evidence is.
24: Governments, institutions and policies have also been scrutinised. The Northern Territory government came under fire for its changes to justice and child protection laws. Menangarang and Noongar elder Dr. Jim Morrison says it's crucial this inquiry doesn't end with another report that governments don't act on.
27: This committee's recommendations risk becoming another report that acknowledges harm without addressing it.
24: Muddy Muddy and Wamble Wamble woman, Labor Senator Jana Stewart, is chairing the inquiry.
28: I do not want to see another report gather dust on a shelf. It absolutely should be acted on with the sense of urgency that people have asked us to in this process.
24: After hearings in Darwin and Perth this week, today the inquiry heads to Alice Springs.
3: Dana Morse with that report. And that's AM for today and this week. AM's executive producer is Michael Edwards. The associate producer is Barney Porter, and technical production by Nick Drakoulis and David Lawford. I'm Melissa Clark. Have a safe and happy weekend. Right now, it's 8:30.
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4: Good morning, good morning. It is Friday the 17th of July. At the moment, I'm surrounded by the sound and the smells of the bacon and egg rolls on the barbecue, the grunt and the whine of marquees going up, and very soon
0: The sound of plenty of kids who are going to be gathering at Bill Smyth Oval in Narooma for the Katungal Family Fun Day, which is on between 10 a.m. and 2 p.m. today. Coming up in the next few minutes, you're going to hear about the work that's underway to support Aboriginal health and wellbeing in the region. And before nine, you'll get a glimpse of some of the hidden talents across the southeast who aren't going to be hidden for too much longer. I'm coming to you live this morning from Bill Smyth Oval in Narooma. I'll be on air until 10 o'clock and then sticking around after 10 for the Katungal Family Fun Day, which is on between 10 and 2. It also happens to coincide with the launch of the 2026 ABC Your Say, and the ABC wants to hear what matters to you, what's happening in your community, what worries you about the future, what gives you hope, and what you think people in power need to understand. So drop by this morning to Bill Smyth Oval in Narooma. Come and say good day, come and have a chat, or search online for ABC Your Say. Back in the studio with news headlines, Isla Evans, good morning.
1: Good morning, Eddie. Making news. The state government is urgently calling for foster carers to help more than 50 children living in emergency housing across the far south coast and the Illawarra. 14 children on the far south coast currently require foster care. Minister for Family and Communities, Kate Washington, says long-term, short-term and emergency carers are desperately needed. The state's chief vet says there's no time for complacency after the second detection of the H5 strain of bird flu in a seabird on the mid-north coast. The Federal Department of Agriculture, Fisheries and Forestry confirmed the positive test result yesterday. There have now been 15 detections nationally. Local farmers have welcomed a council decision to assess the condition of the Bega sale yards and review what upgrades it requires to meet industry standards. Bega Valley Shire Council voted at Wednesday's council meeting to undertake a review of the 50-year-old facility, which remains the only sale yard on the far south coast. Smoking rates are now at historic lows in Australia. The Australian Institute of Health and Welfare has found that 5.6% of Australians aged 14 and above smoked daily last year, down from 8.3% in 2022. However, illicit tobacco use has more than doubled in the last 3 years. Bega Valley Shire Council has renewed the contract of its current CEO, Anthony McMahon. Mr. McMahon started in the role in 2022, and the renewal of the contract will see him extended in the role for another 5 years. And Eddie, astronomers say they are one step closer to finding a habitable Earth-like planet beyond our solar system with the discovery of an atmosphere on a rocky planet. Modelling in the study published today in the journal Science reveals that the planet, which is slightly larger than Earth and is about five times its mass, could potentially have liquid water. It sits within its star's Goldilocks zone, which means it could be the right temperature to support water on a planet's surface, but its atmosphere has gotten scientists particularly excited, and it's only 49 light years away, which in the grand scheme of things is pretty close to Earth. At the moment, it's being regarded as the best place to investigate whether there is any life outside our solar system. Eddie, that's news for now.
0: Yeah, you better leave now if you want to make it there. Thanks very much, Isla.
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0: Mostly sunny right across the region today, and I can tell you here in Narooma it is perfect clear skies and sunshine. Top temperatures 6 at Threadbow, 9 at Perisher. The rest of the snow Monaro and also Braidwood looking at a top of 14. Narooma, Bermagui and Eden 16 degrees. I must say it feels warmer. If you stand in the sun it feels warmer. At Batemans Bay, Maruya and Marimbula a top of 17. And in Bega today a maximum of 18 degrees.
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0: It's 26 to 9. I'm coming to you this morning at Bill Smyth Oval in Narooma, ahead of Katungal's Family Fun Day. And the Chief Operating Officer at Katungal is Breth Brunoro. Breth, good morning.
6: Good morning, Eddie.
0: Do you just want to explain a bit about the role that Katungal plays in the community?
6: Yes, Katungal has been around since 1993, and we provide a whole range of health and community services to our mobs all the way down the south coast. So everything from, you know, primary health care, medical, dental, but we also do a whole range of cancer screening, you know, tackling Indigenous smoking, but also outreach around culture and community. So, yeah, we do a lot of things and we're in a lot of places, so it's very exciting to be here today.
0: And you're relatively new with the organisation. What's it been like coming in and seeing the range of things that Katungal does?
6: Oh, look, frankly, it takes my breath away. It's very inspiring what we do. I've been given a warm welcome from all of the Katungal family, but also all the people that we service as well. So yeah, it's, you know, we have outreach clinics and we've got, you know, three clinics, Batemans Bay, Naruma and Bega. And so, yeah, it's just been wonderful to get out there and meet community, but also meet all of our team.
0: And I guess that's part of what is happening today. What can you describe about what's going to unfold over the rest of the day?
6: Oh, look, it's going to be so much fun. There's huge amounts of activities for the kids and families. I mean, really, the day is about, you know, promoting healthy lifestyles, wellbeing and community participation. But we're calling on all the community to come down. And it's not just for mobs. It's actually for the community. There's free food. There's wonderful things like face painting, jumping castle, weaving. We've got wonderful traditional dancing, and we've got an amazing barbecue and yeah, coffee. So lots to chew on in terms of food, but also activities.
0: It smells pretty good, doesn't it?
6: Oh yes, I'm looking forward to having one of those.
0: How important is that bringing together Aboriginal and non-Aboriginal people?
6: Oh look, it's actually fundamental. Effectively, we're all part of the community, and we all can, you know, it's all about harmony and getting along and sharing good times together, getting to know one another. So yeah, like I just think these days are a really great idea to also celebrate, you know, Aboriginal and Torres Strait Islander culture and for everyone to participate in that.
0: How important can that be, like coming together, getting together, celebrating? What can that do for your health and your well-being?
6: Oh, look at the sunshine today. Isn't it just wonderful to be outside? I mean, I think, you know, Wollongong country has really put on a wonderful day and, you know, fresh air, but actually people can really see a range of things that we actually provide in terms of, you know, health services. So, you know, eat some healthy food, you know, we've got touch footy happening as well. So, yeah, but also just that connection across individuals and communities. It makes people feel less isolated. That's so good for health and wellbeing as well.
0: And does it make it easier for the work that Katungal does when you've got the personal connections and relationships? Does that make the rest of the job easier?
6: Oh, absolutely. Look, can I just say that is, you know, that is absolutely fundamental to actually building the trust and ensuring people feel like they have got, you know, access to the best quality care. So it's actually about that connection, and then, you know, the rest of it flows on from there.
0: And having that best quality care, because, you know, we're not in the city today, we're not in even Canberra or Wollongong or Sydney, but yeah, can you still access that best quality care close to home as much as you can?
6: Oh, well, we do our very best, and that's why we partner. Some of our organisations who are here today are part of our partners, so it's not just a Katungal. It's actually about how we all work together in regional communities to deliver good care. But things like, you know, we've got our dental bus here today, and that's a different way that we can get out and actually provide oral care to our communities as well. So there are, you know, yes, we have our clinics, but we like to get out there on country, in community, to actually, you know, deliver that care as well.
0: And being on Wollongong country today, being part of the community on the far south coast, what do you love about the community that you're a part of and that you live and work in?
6: Oh, what is there not to love? I mean, we're surrounded by, you know, the most fundamental natural beauty. You know, we have wonderful people who are down to earth who live here. You know, I just look up the road and we're under the watchful eye of Mother Gulaga. And, you know, I just think, you know, people have a yarn with you here, right? It's actually, you know, I grew up in a different regional community, but there's something nice about regional communities. But apart from that, our breathtaking natural beauty, it's just a wonderful place to live, and I'm very pleased to be bringing up my family here.
0: What would you say to anyone about maybe dropping by and saying good day today?
6: Don't hesitate. Come on down. We'd love to see you. There's plenty of space. There's so much to do. And there's actually going to be some absolutely fantastic prizes. There's four draws happening this afternoon, as well as some other raffles. And there's a little passport that you get when you come in, and you get a stamp as you go around. And you can choose which prize draw you go into. And it's just an extra bit of fun. And that'll be drawn this afternoon. So we've got a bike voucher, an iPad, we've got, you know, a phone and a Nintendo Switch. So, you know, apart from having a great day, you could also walk away with a fantastic prize.
0: I love that. So grab your passport and then kind of make your way around the oval, where there'll be so many different stations set up. And, well, I guess just keep collecting those stamps as you go.
6: Yep, that's it. Grab your passport, wander around, you know, get the information. There's lots of other giveaways, and, you know, just experience the range of things that both Katungal and our partners have to offer. And then at the end of the day, you choose which passport, you know, prize you want to go into, and hopefully you're the lucky one.
0: Beth, really appreciate Katungle making ABC South East feel really welcome here this morning. Enjoy the fun day and thanks for having a chat.
6: Oh, look, thank you, Eddie. And we're just absolutely thrilled that ABC could be here with us today. Thanks.
0: Thanks, Beth. Beth Brunoro, who is the Chief Operating Officer at Katungle, the organisers of the Katungle Family Fun Day, which is on between 10 a.m. and 2 p.m. here in Narooma at Bill Smyth Oval. Coming up in the next few minutes on ABC South East, you'll find out about some of the secret talents in the region that are about to be revealed. It's 20 to 9, and this is John Farnham.

0: John Farnham on ABC South East with That's Freedom. Eddie Williams with you this morning, broadcasting live from Bill Smyth Oval in Narooma, ahead of today's Katungal Family Fun Day, which is on between 10 and 2. I'm pretty much out the front of the change room, so I reckon I can already smell the deep heat and the liniment oil that the footballers would have been using last weekend and this weekend coming. Love to say good day to you this morning. It's also coinciding with the launch of ABC Your Say, and the ABC is really keen to hear what's on your mind. So drop by this morning. I'll be on air here in Narooma until 10 o'clock, and then hanging around afterwards for the Family Fun Day, which is on between 10 and 2 p.m. at Bill Smyth Oval.
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0: It's 8:45 and a chance to celebrate some of the best performers on the far south coast next weekend with Tilba's Got Talent, and organising it all is Sheree Kotek. Hi, Sheree.
2: Hi, how you going, Eddie?
0: Good, thank you.
2: Thanks for having me.
0: What's the idea behind all this?
2: Oh, so back in the very first Australia's Got Talent, I actually was on it with my band, Three Quarters Hazel, and I spent a long time not playing music. I had my kids and focusing on teaching music, more so running my music workshops and whatnot. And now I've moved down the coast. I sadly lost my mum and dad, and went down a bit of a place where it was hard. I couldn't find my magic in music.

0: And I moved down here last January, and this town has brought me the life and the community and the people. And I just wanted to say thank you for doing that. So I've put on this thing called Tilba's Got Talent without the judges. So we're no judging, but instead using my music teaching skills, I'm working with quite a lot of the performers to create a beautiful performance. And a lot of people are actually joining other performers on stage. So we've got the DLM crew, which are a string crew from, they get together at the Dromedary Hotel in Tilba, and they're all supporting Tyler, who's a Year 11 Naruma High School student. We've also got the Naruma High School Year 7 boys who've just formed as well. And I think you met Phil Kennedy, he's a photographer. Yeah. He's also our local postman and manager up there. He's also going to be performing as well. And we've got the Batemans Bay Public School. There's a Year 5-6 band playing. Carroll College, there's four bands from Carroll College playing. So it's a big day. It's all about community. It's all about bringing people together, all ages, all abilities. And then I've also got a lot of prizes and giveaways on the day to give away. So lots of people have come together to, help me. I'm emceeing the day, so I'll be running a lot of games between acts and be there to win, I suppose. It's between 12 and 3 on next Saturday, the 25th. Yeah.
1: How did you convince Phil the postie that he should be up at Tilba's Got Talent?
0: You just met me, Eddie. I don't know. Do you want to be in it too, Eddie? I did send the mayor a message.
1: Yeah, okay.
0: Said, do you want to be in it? And he hasn't quite got back to me, but I think he might be thinking about it.
1: What do you see, as a music teacher especially, what's the impact that you see music having on students, young people?
0: Oh, absolutely. So one of the places I did work was in juvenile detention. I worked there for about 6 years, teaching, running my music workshops. And for me, I believe in prevention over cure. So I think if we can give, especially young people, that see even the elder, I work a lot with the elderly. I go into the IRTs and run my music workshops in there with drums, and I truly believe it just lifts people up. And if we have ambition and want and drive, then we want for more in life, rather than, if we lift people up and focus on their positives rather than always constantly saying, oh, look at those kids these days, because we were all once kids as well. But give them the potential and let them see their potential, then anything's possible. That's what I believe anyway.
1: Yeah, so what do you hope is the opportunity that this can create for everyone who's performing next weekend?
0: Well, I believe in community. I think it will bring more people together from all over the South Coast. I believe the small businesses as well, they just get to shine as well. People will be supporting them more. I believe that people will want to perform more and come together more for things like this and support each other, be there, because part of me, emceeing is about getting the crowd involved as well, and I'm all for let's make noise and let's have fun together and cheer and support. That's people have supported me my whole life and helped me to get to where I am today, and this is my way to give back as well.
1: Are you already starting to think about the next one?
0: Yeah, I am actually. I've already put out a call to all the schools for the teachers if they want to be the next bands on it. So then potentially we'll get the teachers from all the schools down the South Coast, and then if they think about it, they can get their students to be their support. So maybe they've got choirs involved at school, they could be their number, their third song, get all those kids involved. I just think it's so much potential for the community to work together, and the possibilities are endless, really. So I'm a bit of an optimist, if you can't tell.
1: So it's Tilba's Got Talent. When and where can people come along and be part of it?
0: Here we go. So Tilba's Got Talent, next Saturday, the 25th of July. It starts at 12, finishes at 3. It's completely free. So come along, bring your kids, bring your dogs, bring your kitchen sink. I don't know about that, man. But, it's, get in, be there, and come celebrate this beautiful community we live in. Yeah. And it's not just people who live in Tilba. It's called Tilba's Got Talent because it's at the Tilba Valley Winery. So next Saturday, the 25th.
1: Will you be performing at all?
0: I will be helping out a lot. And there's a few surprises in there. Who knows what will happen? And there's also a few prizes for people that might want to spontaneously get up on the day.

0: and show us some random, you know, maybe there's a magician out there that hasn't called me yet, or someone that does really good soccer tricks. Who knows? It's the time of the year for soccer tricks, isn't it?
1: Well, it's Tilba's Got Talent, 12 till 3pm next Saturday, the 25th of July at Tilba Valley Winery. It's a free event. Sheree, all the best, and thanks so much for coming this morning.
0: Thanks for having me, Eddie.
1: Sheree Kotek, the organiser of Tilba's Got Talent, which is on next weekend, Saturday the 25th at Tilba Valley Winery. It's 9 to 9 on ABC Southeast. I'm broadcasting to you this morning from Narooma, from Bill Smythe Oval, ahead of the Katungal Family Fun Day, which gets underway at 10 o'clock. I'd love to say g'day. I'll be on air until 10. Drop by, say hello, share some of the issues that are important to you and your community. You can also search online. If you can't make it today, have a search for ABC Your Say, and you can share some of the issues that are on your mind, some of the good things in your community that you want to celebrate, some of the things you want to know more about, and some of the issues that you want to raise. As well as Katungal's Family Fun Day today, the Bega Local Aboriginal Land Council is holding its Family Day, celebrating NAIDOC. There'll be live entertainment at the Bega High School Gym and Top Oval, featuring Dust and Echoes. There'll be homemade soups from their cultural grounds catering, youth activities at barbecue, and the Deadly Runners Colour Run. That's the Bega Lauk NAIDOC celebrations and Family Day happening at Bega High School from 10 a.m. until 3:30 p.m. today. This is Joan Armour Trading.

From 1983, off her 8th studio album, The Key, it reached number 11 on the UK charts and number 6 in both Australia and New Zealand. Joan Armour Trading with Drop the Pilot. Coming up after 9 o'clock here in Narooma at Bill Smyth Oval, you'll hear about the runners who are getting ready to take on one of the toughest, harshest, most brutal courses in the world. And still to come between now and 10 o'clock, really looking forward to welcoming some live music from a local legend in Ron Callaghan. He'll be along to play a couple of tunes live here at Bill Smyth Oval in Narooma before 10 o'clock. I'm broadcasting live ahead of today's Katungal Family Fun Day. All the preparations very much in full swing at the moment. The jumping castle is up. The marquees are going up. The barbie is firing. You can probably hear some of the drills. You might even be able to hear the sausages and the bacon and egg rolls sizzling on that barbecue. The Katungal Family Fun Day. Underway at 10 o'clock and running through until 2 o'clock this afternoon. To take you up towards the 9 o'clock news, this is the Beach Boys with God Only Knows.

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0: stolen car on his premises. The US military says it's striking Iranian targets for the sixth night in a row as the two sides continue to battle for control of the Strait of Hormuz. Ali Crew reports.
1: US Central Command says that the attacks are intended to further degrade Iranian military capabilities. Iran state media is reporting US missiles have struck close to the Gulf island of Keshem near the Strait of Hormuz, as well as in Bandar Abbas and Bushehr, the site of a nuclear power plant. Tehran says it has struck US military bases in Jordan, Kuwait and Bahrain. The renewed hostilities are further straining the preliminary deal to end the war. White House Press Secretary Caroline Levitt says that US President Donald Trump remains open to talks with Iran.
0: The federal government has announced a ban on nicotine pouches as it works to shut down more of the illicit trade. As of next Friday, Australians will not be able to buy them, even if they have a prescription. Data from the Australian Institute of Health and Welfare shows national smoking rates have fallen to a historic low of 5.8%, but the number of people who use three or more nicotine products doubled in the last year. Chief Executive of the Australian Council on Smoking and Health, Laura Hunter, says nicotine pouches are far more potent than traditional nicotine products.
2: These pouches, they're kind of like little small tea bags, and they're full of synthetic nicotine. And there's also some adjutants in there too, and they're put up in between the gums. They're at such a potent hit of nicotine.
0: Rideshare giant Uber has reversed its decision to slug passengers with a $5 fee if they require assistance after advocates labelled it discriminatory and a disability tax. More from National Disability Affairs reporter Naz Campanella.
3: The extra charge was added to Uber Assist trips in May. It was criticised by many in the disability community who have long complained about poor service with taxis and rideshare companies. Uber says the additional fee would help improve reliability, reduce wait times and recognise the extra care drivers take in supporting passengers with disability, pregnant women and seniors. The company has now scrapped the $5 fee, acknowledging it did not consult widely enough before introducing the charge. Uber Assist is an option in the booking system and can provide passengers with support getting in and out of the vehicle and helping store mobility aids in the boot.
0: World Soccer's governing body says it's looking into Argentina's full-time celebrations following their 2-1 win over England in the World Cup semi-finals. A group of players held up a banner declaring the Falkland Islands as Argentine following the full-time whistle. The overseas British territory in the southwest Atlantic Ocean has been the subject of long-running tensions between the countries. FIFA's disciplinary code prohibits political, ideological, religious or offensive messages inside stadiums. To the weather, scattered showers along the central and northern coasts and adjacent ranges, possible moderate falls and isolated storms along the northern coast. In Sydney, showers this morning with southwesterly winds, heading for a top of 18 in the city, 17 in the west. 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
5: With you this morning from Bill Smyth Oval in Narooma, ahead of the Katungal Family Fun Day, which is on from 10 a.m. until 2 p.m, but very much the setup in full swing. I'll be on air until 10 o'clock and then sticking around to have a chat and say good day after 10. There'll be barbecue, entertainment, plenty of things to do for the kids. Everyone's welcome to attend. It's a free event on at Bill Smyth Oval in Narooma between 10 a.m. and 2 p.m. In just a moment, you'll hear about the runners who are getting ready to take on one of the most brutal courses in the world. And just during the news, I was catching up with Ron Callahan. He's getting his setup ready. He's had an 8-month break since Tamworth, but he's back performing and he'll be here to play it for you live in Narooma before 10 o'clock. Having a look at some of the current weather observations across the region at Green Cape, it's about 10 degrees right now, but with the wind chill, it feels like 3, humidity at 72%, wind from the west-northwest up to 32 kilometres per hour, the pressure 1,035 hectopascals and rising, and an overnight low of about 10 degrees. Currently 11 at Marimbula, it is 9 degrees at Maruya, and looking at the Snowy Mountains at the moment, currently sitting on around about 0 degrees at Cooma Airport, and currently 3 degrees at Bombala. It's 8 minutes, beg your pardon, it's 6 minutes past nine, and I want to talk to you about a pretty incredible athletic feat, which a group from the southeast are about to be taking part in, because a group of runners from the far south coast are getting ready to tackle one of the toughest races in the entire world. To tell you more about it, from the Deadly Runners,

0: is Harriet Jobson. Morning, Harriet.
1: Good morning, Eddie. How are you going?
0: Yeah, I'm really well, thank you. What is coming up in just a few weeks?
1: Well, Deadly Runners, which is based in Narooma, is a crew of First Nations runners that train together regularly and take on challenges with purpose, heading off to the Canadian Rockies to run what's called an endurance trail event. And it's like 118Ks broken up into relay. There's 10 people going. We have two teams, five. And they've been training so hard, and they're about to go and smash out what is called one of the Sinister Seven races in the world.
0: What makes it so sinister? Can you describe just how grueling this is?
1: Yeah, well, I'm not a runner myself, but in the running world, these endurance trail events are considered the most difficult tracks to take on. And they are up at altitude in near a very small town called Grande Cache. Out on country, you know, this is what Deadly Runners loves to do, is get out on country. And so there's a lot of elevation, steep mountains, rough track, you know, you've got to keep your eyes on the track all the time, and quite long relay stints, longer than marathons, so like 42Ks the leg that you're running. And it's going to be cold up there in the mountains, and we're camping overnight in between. So altogether, that makes the conditions more challenging than usual.
0: Have the runners ever been in an environment like that or done a run like this before?
1: Well, the crew of 10 come across from our Deadly Runners network, which is a crew of about nearly 200 runners now. And some of them are more experienced than others, but none of them have ever done a trail like this. Well, Georgia Weir herself has actually been to this event and done one of the relay legs. So, yes, Georgia has done it. But the other 9 runners, some of them weren't running even 2 years ago. They've been with Deadly Runners. They've done some learn to run 5K programs. They've even attempted marathons already. And now, you know, 2 to 3 years later, they're going up into the Rockies at altitude and doing endurance events. So that's incredible. And more than half our crew, they come from far south coast. It's bigger, Narooma, Wallaga Lake, heading off to represent the whole south coast over in Canada.
0: What do they tell you about the elevation gain and how tough a part of it that is?
1: Yeah, you can do some preparation. So Georgia's built that into everyone's training so that you learn to breathe better. But we don't have the altitudes, obviously, in Australia to test it. But there are certain training they do. And then the team's got a couple of days in Edmonton, which is the nearest major town to where they're going. So they'll adjust to altitude there for a day or two. But yeah, there's always the unknown. You know, very healthy people can sometimes have altitude sickness. So we're ready if any of our crew need to come down from altitude. But they've done their training and they're ready to go. And they're going to be like high in the mountains running very soon.
0: So how do you kind of try to recreate that at home? Where do they go for training?
1: They've had the major preparation run is they all ran up Woolloonga on the 20th of June. So, you know, for South Coast, that's our best elevation. And it's the way that it's the length of minutes that they attempt and the elevation they go up within a certain time. That's really George's area, but she can use the local conditions to do some of the preparation for altitude. And the rest they'll find out when they get there.
0: It's 9:10 on ABC Southeast. You're hearing from Harriet Jobson, who is the Business Development and Operations Manager with Deadly Runners, as this contingent, this crew of 10, half of whom are from the far south coast, are getting ready to head to the Canadian Death Race in just the next few weeks. What is the ultimate aim behind it, Harriet? What do you hope that the runners get out of it from being part of this crew?
1: Oh, it's a range of things. Obviously, as athletes, they have the abilities to attempt, you know, competition and race, and that's something that all humans enjoy, getting better at what they do. A major part of this trip is a cultural exchange with the First Nations communities that host this race in the Rockies. Georgia has an existing relationship with one of the race directors, Anita Cardinal, who also runs a women's First Nations running movement in Canada. So it's a part of it is the growth of the opportunities that we offer our runners at Deadly Runners. So we often run local fun runs. We go up to Batemans Bay and down to Bermagui Boost. And then we have the stage where people can attempt marathons. One of our Merimbula runners recently ran Gold Coast, and a crew are preparing for Sydney Marathon. But this is, you know, it's the next level for cultural exchange, for challenging yourself running on country and trail events and testing yourself as an athlete and representing Australian First Nations, meeting with other First Nations groups overseas. So it hits on a whole lot of really spectacular stuff, and we're so excited to be sending them over.
0: What's it like for everyone involved when you see your runners, whether it's at the Gold Coast Marathon, whether it's at something as epic as this, what's it like to see those runners achieving their goals?
1: Yeah, I mean, it's always amazing to see someone finish a marathon. If you know that a couple of years ago that person wasn't running and might have been recovering from some sort of chronic illness or dealing with some sort of life trauma, and then to see them a few years later after training locally consistently and attempting runs and then being at a marathon, it's got an extra special feeling, of course. You feel so proud. And our runners have their whole extended families and Aboriginal communities backing them. Sometimes they're being cheered on from the small communities like Wallaga Lake, are watching our runners succeed in London and Sydney and Canada. It really lifts the whole community, you know, and the whole of Narooma has always been behind us, the whole town. And it just brings joy, you know, to small communities, to regional communities, and shows people what's possible.
0: And even for you as a non-runner, what's it like being around this community, this movement, the Deadly Runners?
1: I love it. Yeah, it's funny being a non-runner. I get so excited about marathons and running now. You never know. Georgia might get me there. It's just the personal, it's the excellence and the personal growth and the elevation and the joy that I love being around. I love working for Deadly Runners. Yeah.
0: Well, Harriet, best of luck to this crew that is getting ready to head over to North America. And thanks so much for chatting about it this morning.
1: Yeah, thanks, Eddie. You have a great day. Everybody get behind Deadly Runners online, please.
0: Good on you, Harriet. Harriet Jobson, who is the Business Development and Operations Manager with Deadly Runners, and that crew of 10 from that Deadly Runners network, half of whom are from the far south coast, from places like Bega, Narooma, Wallaga Lake. They're heading to the other side of the world, to Canada, to this Canadian death race. It is the ultra of ultra marathons, an incredibly long, grueling, and a big elevation gain in that run. But something really special for that crew to be part of and to achieve in the coming weeks as they head over to North America at the start of August.
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3: 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Applications close August 1. abc.net.au/trailblazers.
0: It's a 9:15 on ABC Southeast. I'm coming to you this morning from Narooma at Bill Smyth Oval ahead of the Katungal Family Fun Day, which is on between 10 a.m. and 2 p.m. and which will have plenty for the youngest kids to do. And there's always a lot for them to do in those years leading up to school as well. You'll hear more about that in the next few minutes. That's coming up after Daryl Braithwaite.

0: Daryl Brathwaite, as the days go by, 19 past 9, Eddie Williams with you on ABC South East, and with you this morning from Narooma, from Bill Smyth Oval, ahead of the Katungal Family Fun Day, which is on between 10 a.m. and 2 p.m. And there'll be plenty for the littlest kids to do today, and in general, in the years leading up to school. Tay Andy is from 3B's Playgroup. Hi, Tay.
1: Good morning, Eddie. How are you?
0: Yeah, really well. What is 3B's Playgroup?
1: So 3B's Playgroup, we are an environment... We host in each environment across the Yirrabadalla. We provide 6 to 7 play spaces that target the motor skill development, cognitive development, emotional development, social development, and we link in families with the services around each area. So here in Narooma, we host a Dalmini playgroup, and we might link in with the fire services next door at the community hall centre. Or alternatively, we go to Badalla, which is just the next location up. And yeah, so our children's services team with our 3B's playgroup, we also have Embracing Babies, our OOSH, our after-school care, our family daycare, and our... I already said after-school care. Yeah.
0: How did you get into it?
1: So I've been working in preschool and long daycare for about 5 years now. So, yeah, I'm really passionate about early learning and providing that for families and involving them in that process so they can take that step with their child, take that journey into their homes, from moving from school base back into the homes.
0: So, do you want to explain that a little bit? What are the sorts of things you do to involve the parents in that journey and, yeah, take them on those steps?
1: Yeah. So what that might look like at playgroup is we might come all together and we might make Play-Doh as a group. So that will look like all of us being hands-on, mixing in flowers, talking about the mathematical and numerical components of play. In play, children are more confident learners as they're alongside their parents. They're starting to engage in engaging in conversations with other adults and cross learning with other children. So yeah, what that might look like is families taking home recipes from playgroup, and they will then recreate those recipes at home. So we might come next week, the following weeks, and then we might further that learning through connecting it back to country. So we might go take our Play-Doh back out to country,

0: collect some flowers, building in those into our Play-Doh, and really connecting in with each family and linking that learning back to home.
1: Do you see that confidence growing in the kids? What do you kind of see on their faces when they do have the family involved in what's going on?
0: Yeah, children, they have the brightest faces as they develop over our 0 to 5. So playgroup is 0 to 5 years. And as they go throughout the years and building that confidence before they reach preschool and primary school age, they are showing that they are so much more confident and capable learners by coming to playgroup. So
1: what do you think that does for them as they then go on into primary school?
0: So we have noticed that preschool age children, they come for excursions. So this week we had our Westpac airport excursion, and some preschools, they came to that and they saw our educators from playgroup, and they were so confident in engaging with all our services from the children's services and the council, that they were able to feel like an involved and community member. Like at the age of 7, they were creating their learning journey within the community, in which that's what playgroup's there to provide.
1: You're hearing from Tay Andy from 3B's Playgroup on ABC Southeast. It's 9:23. What are the sorts of things that 3B's are going to be doing here in Naruma today?
0: So we have about 5 activities showcasing today. We are promoting our gross motor development, so practicing our arm movements. We are promoting our fine motor skills. So as we spoke about before with that Play-Doh recipe, you can come collect our personal recipe at our tent. And we also have some 2 versions of Play-Doh available, and you can connect with all our learning experiences. So that would be our inspirational imagination play table. And we also have our baby emerging experience and our sand measuring space.
1: Do you want to share the recipe for Play-Doh?
0: Yeah, so our Play-Doh recipe today is ingredients: 2 cups of plain flour, 2 cups of coloured water, 1 tablespoon of cooking oil, 1 teaspoon of cream of tartar, 1 cup of salt. And the directions: place all the ingredients in a medium-sized or large pan. Cook slowly on medium high and stir until the Play-Doh thickens. Keep the finished Play-Doh in a plastic container in the fridge and will last longer. This recipe takes less than 10 minutes, giving you more time to enjoy the finished Play-Doh.
1: I reckon there's something I could make when I go home this afternoon, and I think people have been writing down that recipe for Play-Doh that they can make in their own families. Being part of the community in the Yirrabadalla, and you're born and raised in Maruya, what do you love about the community that you're part of?
0: Pardon, Eddie, I didn't quite catch that over there.
1: No, there's a lot going on, is there? What do you love about the community that you get to be part of?
0: I love connecting with all of the people, and from no matter their ages, from 0, from the babies to the older kids that are coming, running up, looking to play soccer. I love connecting with all the ages and all families, and supporting them engaging with these experiences that we have here on show today.
1: Yeah, because you've been to this event before just as a participant, as a punter, and now today with 3Bs. What's it been like seeing this event take off the past few years?
0: Yeah, it's been a really great experience to be involved in, seeing how everything is just so... we're building in our communities, building that deeper level of connection and really showcasing what community wants. And community shows by our turnout today. Hopefully we'll get a great turnout, and just as we did last year, and we'll see all our families engaging on all our beautiful equipments.
1: Uncle Ron is setting up just behind you. I can see his guitar case there. How excited should I be about Uncle Ron playing later?
0: Oh, I'm pretty excited for Uncle Ron to play later on. Last year he had quite a few dancers and do a dance in front of him as he performed. Yeah, so I think I might be out dancing when he hits the guitar.
1: Tay, enjoy the day. Thank you so much. It was your first ever radio interview. You did a great job.
0: Thank you, Eddie.
1: Tay Andy, who is from 3B's Playgroup, running activities today for some of the youngest kids and getting their families involved, which is a big focus of theirs, not just today, but at the playgroup that they run at different locations across the Yirrabadalla. It's 26 past

9, you're listening to ABC Southeast, coming to you live this morning from Narooma, from Bill Smythe Oval, ahead of the Katungal Family Fun Day, which is on between 10 and 2. To take you towards the news headlines, this is Talking Heads.

ever was. Same as it ever was.

0: Talking Heads on ABC South East with Once in a Lifetime. Coming to you this morning from Bill Smyth Oval at Narooma ahead of the Katungle Family Fun Day. Back in the studio, though, with news headlines is Cooper Connolly. Good morning.
1: Good morning, Eddie. Making news, the state government is urgently calling for foster carers to help more than 50 children living in emergency housing across the far south coast in the Illawarra. 14 children in the far south coast currently require foster care. Minister for Family and Communities Kate Washington says long-term, short-term and emergency carers are desperately needed. Smoking rates are now at historic lows in Australia. The Australian Institute of Health and Welfare has found that 5.6% of Australians aged 14 and above smoked daily last year. This is down from 8.3% in 2022. However, illicit tobacco use has more than doubled in the last 3 years. Local farmers have welcomed the council decision to assess the condition of the Bega sale yards and review what upgrades it requires to meet industry standards. Bega Valley Shire Council voted at Wednesday's council meeting to undertake a review of the 50-year-old facility, which remains the only sale yard on the far south coast. The state's chief vet says there's no time for complacency after the second detection of the H5 strain of bird flu in a seabird on the mid-north coast. The Federal Department of Agriculture, Fisheries and Forestry confirmed the positive test result yesterday. There have now been 15 detections nationally. In sport, just two teams from the southeast remain in the competition at the largest Australian youth soccer tournament, the Kanga Cup, which will host its finals today. The Far South Coast Under 12 girls will take on Linfield, and the Far South Coast Under 14's open team are set to battle it out against the Dubbo Devils. And Eddie, that's news for now.
0: Thank you, Cooper. Your final day of this second time round at work experience. How's the work been?
1: It's been great. I've really enjoyed it, and I'll definitely want to come back next year.
0: I enjoyed hearing your interview earlier with the young soccer player from the Bega Valley who's doing big things. For people who missed it, who was he and what's he up to?
1: So his name is Lachlan or Lockie Ryan, and he had a couple trials down in Melbourne earlier this year. And two teams have come up as having interest in him, and they're both in Spain, one of them in the second division and one in the third division. And yeah, he's hoping to go over to Spain for a few months later this year and play for them and try and make his way up the ranks over there in Spain.
0: Yeah, it's really cool to hear about local sports people doing really interesting things, and very timely to be talking about Spanish football given the World Cup final coming up. Cooper, you've done an excellent job. Thanks very much.
1: Thanks, Eddie.
2: ABC Southeast weather.
0: Mostly sunny today. It's brilliant blue skies and sunshine in Narooma this morning, I can tell you that. Top temperatures getting up to between 6 and 9 about the Alpine ranges. The rest of the snowy Monaro about 14 degrees. And on the far south coast today, maximums between 16 and 18. Tomorrow, some areas of frost and fog, then sunny, with top temperatures between 15 and 19 degrees.
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0: It is 26 to 10. I'm with you this morning from Bill Smyth Oval in Narooma ahead of the Katungle Family Fun Day, and want to talk a bit about some of the partnerships that exist in the community working to try to improve health and well-being. And so to talk a bit about that, from Coordinaire, Southeastern New South Wales PHN, Alana Sherry, who's the project lead for mental health and priority populations. Morning, Alana.
5: Morning.
0: And Melanie McDonald, the Aboriginal Health Coordination Consultant. Melanie, good morning.
6: Yuma.
0: What are the sorts of partnerships, Alana, that Coordinaire has with other organisations in the community at the moment?
6: Well, we, as you mentioned, we're the primary health network for this southeastern New South Wales region. And so in order to increase and maximise access to health services, it's absolutely critical that we have partnerships with local organisations. So, for example, today we're here at Katungle's NAIDOC Family Fun Day. Katungle Aboriginal Corporation, we commission them to provide various services in our community, including mental health and chronic disease. But what we really are trying to do is to strengthen the local health system. We also work with general practice too, again, to increase that equity of access to health services so that nobody slips through the cracks.
0: Yeah, what are the sorts of programs, the sort of support that is available to the community, Melanie?
5: The supports that are available are things such as we go into GP practices to try and ensure the GP practices are culturally safe and providing culturally safe care. We commission organisations such as Katungle with ITC, which is Integrated Team Care, and that provides chronic health management. So any Aboriginal or Torres Islander person with a chronic illness lasting longer than 6 months, we can provide support through care coordination, advocacy and things like that. And we also got a few projects in the run working towards increasing screening rates across the district as well.
0: Culturally appropriate care, do you want to explain a little bit about what makes that so important and what that might look like?
5: It's really important to ensure that our mob is getting culturally safe care to increase engagement with services. Our lifespan is way too short, and any way that we can increase that, that's what we need to throw money behind.
0: Cool.
6: And just on the mental health services that PHN's commission, here in this LGA, we have got the Maruya Medicare Mental Health

0: Centre, which is for everybody for mild to moderate conditions. For Headspace aged people, that's 12 to 26, we have Headspace Batemans Bay, and of course we've got Headspace down in Bega as well. And we also have services for people with severe and persistent mental illness who might need up to 12 months care. Clinical care, again at Maruya at Grand Pacific Health's My Recovery Service, but also non-clinical, which is psychosocial support. For in the Yirrabadalla we have One Door Mental Health, and in the Bega Valley we have the Disability Trust. So yeah, it's really important that PHNs try to fill that gap for people who cannot afford to go to a psychologist that their GP has referred them to, because they can't necessarily afford that gap payment. So all of what I just mentioned, and including the services at Katungle, are absolutely fee-free for the public.
1: What's going to be happening next month? There is a health check convoy going around the region, and Coordinaire is heavily involved in that.
0: Yes, we are in fact organising it. So it's a first for us, and it's in southern New South Wales region only at this point. So we're going to have a convoy of buses that check people on board, for example, skin check champions looking at moles and so forth, Katungle's dental truck, and Medibank has checks blood pressure and risk for the diseases that kill people prematurely. So that is the focus, and it's going to be in the first week of August, Goulburn, Maruya, Bermagui, Bega, Eden, in that order, from the 3rd to the 7th of August. And we're super excited to be partnering with Katungle with the aforementioned dental truck, as well as their wellbeing services in those four South Coast locations.
2: And I'm just going to jump in. One of our leading acts is going to be the Walkabout Barber, Uncle Brian, who... his work is designed in coming through a different angle to discuss mental health with people. So he offers haircuts and also the trauma recovery beauty team. So it's for men and women to come along, get their hair cut, and just have a yarn about what's going on with their mental health. So it's a soft entry rather than that GP or mental health space in a clinical space, because a lot of Aboriginal people do not feel comfortable in that space. So it does provide that back door in.
1: Yeah.
0: Yeah, and that is building on what I forgot to mention. Last year we did a kind of mini convoy, which was only that Walkabout Barber and Walkabout Beautiful Trauma and Recovery mobile service that Brian Dowd takes all around New South Wales. So we're super privileged to have him and his team of trauma-trained beauty therapists and barbers and hairdressers come along to all of those five towns I just mentioned.
1: How important is that approach, Melanie? That sort of soft entry, that proactive getting out into the community like this. How important is that approach to things?
2: Well, I suppose it comes back to that earlier question about culturally safe care. Within communities, there is that deep-seated intergenerational trauma and intergenerational fear, institutional fear. So a lot of people do not trust the system. So we do have to look at different aspects, thinking outside of the box, to bring community in to look after their health.
1: What's happening here today?
2: Exactly. This is a prime example. We've got so many services that have come out. We've got so many fun things that are going to be happening today. And I really hope that everyone gets a big snapshot of what services are available.
1: Melanie and Alana, great to meet you this morning. I think we might see you again at the Health Check Convoy next month. Thanks for dropping by.
2: Thank you so much.
0: Thank you.
1: Alana Sherry and Melanie McDonald, who are part of Coordinaire, the southeastern New South Wales PHN, one of a number of those local organisations and services who are on show today here at Bill Smyth Oval in Narooma for the Katungle Family Fun Day. And they were talking about the importance of those partnerships, so the way that they work together with Katungle, with other services around the region, and the way they go out in that, I guess, soft entry and try to create those relationships proactively with the community that can end up having a really positive effect on your health and your well-being in the long run. It's 19 to 10. You're with Eddie Williams on ABC Southeast. I've been looking forward to it all morning, and in the next few minutes, some live music from a local legend, Uncle Ron Callaghan himself. In the meantime, Baby Animals.

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0: It's 9:45. You're with Eddie Williams on ABC Southeast. Coming to you this morning from Narooma ahead of the Katungul Family Fun Day, which will get underway in around about 15 minutes from now. And a real pleasure to share some live music with you this morning to be able to welcome Uncle Ron Callahan. G'day, Ron.
4: How you going, Eddie?
0: I'm well, thank you. How have things been for you lately?
4: Good, thanks, mate. Yeah, getting along there. Been a busy week with NAIDOC, but yeah.
0: Tamworth earlier in the year, how was that?
4: Yeah, it was really good, yeah. Wasn't expecting to do what we'd done, but we went up to Tamworth and had a bit of fun. First time I've ever been there, so yeah, really happy with what we've done up there. All right, we're planning on going back again next year, so we've just got to see this year, but see what happens.
0: Yeah.
4: Costs a lot of money to go up to them things. So.
0: Yeah.
4: Something like $4,500 for accommodation, just for a couple of blokes for 4 nights. So.
0: Yeah. So did you need a bit of a break once you got back?
4: I did, yeah. I took 8 months off, mate, just about, yeah. Had a bit of fun doing nothing for a change.
0: Yeah.
4: Caught up with my grandkids and watching them play football and stuff. And don't really get a chance to do all that stuff when you're on the road, travelling all the time.
0: Yeah.
4: Playing music every weekend's, nearly every weekend's taken when you're gigging. So it was good to take a break and spend some time with my grandkids.
0: Now. Yeah. How many grandkids?
4: 17.
0: Oh, you're busy. What footy do they play?
4: Rugby league.
0: Yeah?
4: Yeah.
0: Following in your footsteps? Or?
4: Yeah, my granddaughter is walking the Roosters out tomorrow.
0: Yeah, wow.
4: Yeah, she's plays representative football here on the South Coast. She gets to walk the Roosters out tomorrow, so I'll be watching that on TV and then, yeah.
0: How proud does that make you to see what your grandkids are doing?
4: Yeah, really, really good, yeah. It's just best feeling in the world. Yeah, can't beat it, so.
0: You've got the guitar.
4: Oh, yeah.
0: What would you like to play first this morning?
4: I was thinking about doing a Roger Knox song, actually, or Archie Roach, which sort of do something, someone else's song. I'll do an Archie Roach one. It's called Cold Wind Blows, anyways.
0: All right.
4: Thanks.

0: Ron Callahan on ABC South East, performing live here at Bill Smythe Oval in Narumba. He'll be playing as part of the Katungal Family Fun Day today. You've been working on some new music, Ron?
1: Yeah, it's just I was trying to finish it before today, but I couldn't. I tried, but yeah, I've been working on the new song. I've got a good idea for one, but it's a hard one to talk about. It's about losing someone, I think. Yeah, so I could try. I'll put some words to the new tune anyways and see how it goes.
0: Okay.
1: Yeah. Try something different for a change.
0: That sounds good.

0: Uncle Ron Callahan on ABC Southeast, playing live for you from Naruma at Bill Smyth Oval ahead of the Katungal Family Fun Day today. Ron, thank you so much. What do you enjoy about being out at a day like today?
1: Oh, being with mob, definitely being with all the mob and catching up and all the fun. There's a lot of good activities going on a day like this and a lot of...

0: a lot of enjoyment and fun. It's good to see the kids, a lot of kids out having a good time with the parents, and yeah, and seeing people like yourselves here enjoying it, and all the allies that we have that come along to it, to enjoy those days with us, is pretty cool to me. So yeah.
1: No, great to have some live music as part of it, and I reckon the kids will be up and dancing when you're playing throughout the day. Ron, thank you so much for sharing some music this morning.
0: No worries, thanks very much, and speak soon.
1: Ron Callaghan playing live on ABC Southeast and part of all the fun at the Katungle Family Fun Day, which is on between 10 and 2pm today. 9 o'clock, 10 o'clock news not too far away on ABC Southeast. Right now, this is Nancy Sinatra.

0: Put your boots on and walk on down to Bill Smyth Oval in Narooma for the Katungal Family Fun Day. About to get underway at Bill Smyth Oval. It'll be on until 2 p.m. A huge thank you to the team at Katungal for making ABC Southeast feel really welcome today, to Beth and Corinne especially. A big thank you to Josh Becker, also to Lisa, to Cooper and to Isla back at the studio for their work this morning. And a huge thank you to Daniel Bingham for his support on site today. My name's Eddie Williams. Thanks very much for your company on Breakfast All this week. I'll be sticking around here in Narooma, so drop by and say good day. Dan and I will be here after 10 o'clock to catch up with people and have a bit of a chat here at the Family Fun Day. Mornings is coming up after the 10 o'clock news. 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
2: Rhiannon Solomon Marin with ABC News. Military strikes between the US and Iran are intensifying in the Middle East, with the renewed hostilities further straining their preliminary deal to end the war. Ali Crew reports.
3: The US military says it has expanded its strikes, targeting the port city of Bandar Abbas, the island of Keshem in the Strait of Hormuz, and areas along the Gulf. Iran's state-controlled media outlets have also reported attacks on Bushehr, home to Iran's only civilian nuclear plant, and Ahvaz, the operational heart of its onshore oil production. In retaliation, Iran has been firing at US military sites in Jordan and Kuwait, and also claims it's targeted US helicopters and reconnaissance aircraft at a base in Bahrain in a drone attack.
2: The families of two young Australian women killed in Laos in a mass methanol poisoning wants the federal government to intervene to secure a more substantial penalty for their deaths. Melbourne teenagers Bianca Jones and Holly Morton Bowles died along with four other travellers in 2024. Those responsible are expected to be charged today by Laos authorities. Bianca's father, Michael, says more needs to be done.
4: It's unacceptable that the passing of our daughter, her best friend Holly, and three other beautiful women, lives come down to the potential maximum outcome of a 1 year in jail and $1,600.
2: The federal government says it's deeply disappointed that the most serious charges aren't being pursued and says it will continue to advocate for the girls' families with the Laos government at every